0: Shelter from danger in the air for years now.
1: I'm very stressed, scared, and nervous.
2: Plus, the war in Iran has diesel fuel at an all-time high.
0: And in our science news roundup, what sustained hot weather does to our bodies.
3: We do know from prior literature that when it's hot out, people are under a lot of stress and behaviors change.
2: Also, a battle over who owns a popular beach along the Gulf of Mexico.
0: First, this news. Live from NPR News in Washington, I'm Janine Herbst. A judge in Massachusetts declared a mistrial in the case of Lindsay Clancy. The defense argued she was not criminally responsible for killing her three children due to severe postpartum psychosis. After a week of deliberations, jurors were deadlocked and say one member was a holdout. Clancy's lawyer, Kevin Reddington, wanted that juror replaced, but Judge William Sullivan refused. Deborah Becker from member station WBUR has more on what's next.
4: The district attorney has to decide if there will be another trial and whether it'll be on the same charges. Plymouth County District Attorney Tim Cruz says he hasn't decided yet, said no announcement is going to happen today. But he did say his office is charged with seeking justice for the three children that Lindsay Clancy admitted that she killed in 2023.
0: Deborah Becker reporting. Judge Sullivan set a hearing for September 29th, and Clancy went back to a mental health facility that she's been in for the past 3 years. A new watchdog report concludes that former Labor Secretary Lori Chavez Dreamer oversaw a, quote, toxic, intimidating, and humiliating work environment and engaged in numerous violations of department policy. The report from the department's Office of Inspector General includes allegations that she engaged in an inappropriate relationship with a member of her security detail. It also says she violated policy by combining personal and official travel, drinking alcohol during working hours while mocking those who abstained, directing staff to perform personal tasks for her, and failing to report gifts through appropriate channels. The Supreme Court handed a win to Republicans today, ruling that political parties and party committees can buy campaign ads at the same discounted rates as candidates. NPR's Maham Javed has more.
5: The justices cleared the way for parties and party committees to pay lower candidate-level ad rates. The court wrote the discount is necessary to, quote, reach the electorate in the critical weeks leading up to the midterms. It's a fight that began in March when the Federal Communications Commission expanded who could receive the lowest rates. Those previously only went to candidates. Some Democrats, including Georgia Senator John Ossoff, challenged the new policy. While a lower court agreed with the Democrats, the Supreme Court overturned that ruling. This is a win for the Republican Party, which holds far more money in its party committees than in individual candidate accounts. Maham Javed, NPR News.
0: The job market rebounded last month as employers added 162,000 jobs in August, higher than economists were expecting. The Labor Department says the unemployment rate is unchanged at 4.1%. 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An ICE officer has been ordered released from federal custody after pleading not guilty to lying to investigators about the shooting of a Venezuelan man during the immigration crackdown in Minnesota last winter. The federal indictment unsealed today accuses Christian Castro of falsely telling investigators that he was attacked with a broom and a shovel before opening fire, injuring Julio Cesar Sosa Salis in January. Castro was shackled at his wrists, waist, and feet during a brief hearing in Texas's federal court after he turned himself in last night. Bond was set at $75,000. Major storms caused $1 billion worth of damage in Hawaii this spring. Now the island state is contending with a series of hurricanes. Hawaii Public Radio's Savannah Harriman-Pote has more.
6: Hawaii was still recovering from back-to-back spring storms when Hurricane Lala sideswiped the state in August. Emergency officials are working to tally the losses from Lala. So far, they've assessed more than $83 million in damage. Now, Hurricane Lowell is expected to bring more rain to the islands early next week. Climate scientist Adam Smith tracks major weather events, which are occurring more frequently.
7: Back in the 1980s, the United States would go roughly 3 months between billion-dollar disasters. In the last decade, it's closer to every 3 weeks.
6: He says with climate change, more states may have multiple billion-dollar disasters in 1 year, making it harder to recover. For NPR News, I'm Savannah Harriman-Pote.
0: And I'm Janine Herbst, NPR News in Washington.
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0: 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I'm Elsa Chang in Culver City, California.
1: And I'm Scott Detrow in Washington. The U.S. job market rebounded last month after a disappointing July. A report out today shows employers added 162,000 jobs in August, and the unemployment rate held steady at a low 4.1%. So the job market looks stable at a time when we know inflation remains high. And that could impact the Federal Reserve's calculation as it makes a decision on interest rates later this month. NPR's Scott Horsley joins me now. Hi, Scott.
2: Hi, Scott.
1: Hiring was stronger in August than forecasters expected. Any sense what's going on?
2: Some of this really is a rebound after a very weak jobs report in July when both restaurants and public schools cut jobs. A lot of those losses were reversed in August. We also saw job gains in other sectors last month, including construction, manufacturing, and healthcare. There aren't a whole lot of jobs being added in those areas, but there also are not a whole lot of layoffs. Laura Ulrich, who's an economist at the job search company Indeed, says the labor market's kind of in a holding pattern.
3: If you already have a job, today's report overall is very positive, right? But if you're looking for work, I think this still remains quite a frustrating time because there's not a lot of churn going on. So it's still a difficult time to get a job.
2: One positive sign is that we did see more people coming off the sidelines in August and joining the workforce. Many of those newcomers did find work, so the unemployment rate remains very low.
1: I'm wondering, with that low unemployment rate, are employers having to pay more to attract workers?
2: A little bit more. Wages are going up, but not as fast as they had been, and that's another sign the job market's kind of stuck in neutral. Average wages in August were up 3.1% from a year ago. That's a smaller annual increase than the previous month. And Ulrich says lately workers' wages have not been keeping up with the rising cost of living.
3: This is why people hate inflation so much, right? They see when they go to the grocery store or fill up the tank or managing their monthly budgets that inflation is a tough tax on families.
2: Just today, the price of diesel fuel hit an all-time high, $5.85 a gallon. And of course, that has the potential to drive up prices for everything that moves by truck or train.
1: All right, so 160,000 new jobs. Who got them? Where'd they go?
2: 162,000. And here's an interesting detail. Almost all of those new jobs, nearly 98%, went to women.
1: Interesting.
2: Now, that's partly because the industries that added the most jobs, restaurants, healthcare, public schools, those are all industries dominated by women. But even in, say, manufacturing, which is often thought of as a man's career, more than half the 16,000 jobs added last month went to women. Ulrich says that's partly because factories increasingly need employees with specialized skills, not just strong backs, and women have been developing a lot of those skills.
3: If you talk to community colleges, for example, they will tell you they're having more women enroll in these programs. And so I think you're also seeing some of that women are choosing some of these other sectors that have been more male dominated.
2: Earlier this year, women surpassed men on the jobs tally, which has happened only a few times before. And since then, women have widened that lead.
1: Interesting. Now, how is this jobs report going to affect the Fed's thinking about interest rates?
2: Well, the Fed has decided in a couple of weeks whether to raise interest rates, and odds of a September rate hike went up after this morning's jobs report, since it looks like the job market is strong enough to weather a rate hike. Of course, a lot's going to depend on what the inflation scorecard says when it comes out next week.
1: That is NPR's Scott Horsley, who does a good job covering the economy for us. Thank you, Scott.
2: Thank you.
0: President Trump has confirmed his two envoys, Jared Kushner and Steve Witkoff, are heading to Moscow and for the first time Kyiv in another effort to bring about peace talks. The last week in and around Ukraine's capital has been one of constant disruption and danger. The sound of air raid sirens were once a nighttime warning. And now they're blaring several times a day, alerting residents to incoming swarms of jet-powered drones from Russia. NPR's Joanna Kakissis reports from Kyiv.
4: Not long after we arrive at Olena Skulovatova's house outside Kyiv, we hear something that's rare in a country where the airspace is closed. It's the sound of a jet. Before this week, Skulovatova assumed it came from a Ukrainian military aircraft protecting the skies. Now she says it could very easily be a Russian jet-powered attack drone.
5: I'm
4: keeping track, she says, and I'm trying to explain to the kids what's going on, not only so they won't be afraid of every sound, but also so they understand. Skulovatova is an author. Her books include stories about children coping with war. More than a week of constant air raid sirens and jet-powered drone attacks have tested her daughters, ages 14, 11, and 9. The 14-year-old, Victoria, spent her first day in school in a shelter. A Russian drone crashed into a nearby university building.
6: We heard the windows break, the light fell there. Like, I got really scared. And it was, like, so loud, we all understood what was happening.
4: When the teachers gave the students the all clear, she walked outside and saw the damage.
6: The cars that were near the building, they were all covered in this black powder, and I could also smell some really disgusting smell of something burning.
4: She's now attending online classes at home along with her two younger sisters. But the constant air raid sirens mean they have to run into their home's basement shelter several times a day. I ask 11-year-old Valeria how she feels.
7: I'm very stressed, scared, and nervous.
4: The new sound, she says, make her heart race. A few days ago, she and Victoria were playing in the backyard at night when they heard that jet sound. The dark sky turned orange. Victoria says a jet drone had crashed nearby. Her sister panicked.
6: She got really scared the time she cried.
4: Valeria forces a smile.
7: It was very scary. I just heard that noise, and then my mom said that we should go to the shelter.
4: This family, like most Ukrainians, know that their country does not have enough air defense supplies to intercept Russian missiles, which have also been striking the capital. Russia's new jet-powered drones travel as fast as some missiles. In another Kyiv suburb, Russian drones hit a production site for Coca-Cola. 42-year-old Oksana Semenyuk heard the explosion, the loudest she ever remembers. She says she feels far more vulnerable with jet drones attacking Ukraine. They fly low and there are a lot of them, she says, and we don't know where they will fall. In Russia, Ukrainian drones have been hitting energy and logistic targets all year in an attempt to weaken the Kremlin's ability to wage war. Olena Skulovatova, the writer and mother of three, says she supports this campaign, even if it brings more retaliation from Russia. Russians will at least feel the pain of war, she says, rather than continuing to live their lives while Ukrainians are killed. Joanna Kakissis, NPR News, Kyiv.
1: $5.85 a gallon. On average, that's how much diesel in the U.S. costs now. It is an all-time high. NPR Energy reporter Willa Rubin explains why and what that means for the price of, well, everything.
8: Much of the economy runs on diesel. Trucks, tractors, nearly 90% of school buses. Jaime Brito is the head of Dow Jones Energy, and he does not mince words about why diesel matters.
9: Diesel is the blood of the economy, is the engine in which you move goods, food, agricultural goods from the farm to the supermarket.
8: And when the price of diesel goes up, it hurts. It's gone up by more than $2 a gallon on average over the past year, according to AAA. The last time prices were this high, it was 2022, after Russia's full-scale invasion of Ukraine. And when I asked Brito about what's behind these record high diesel prices, he asked,
9: how much time do you have? I mean, the diesel story, I would title it, you know, everything, everywhere, all at once, no?
8: In other words, it's not one factor driving up the price, it's all of them. Factor one, the Strait of Hormuz. Because of the war in Iran, not much oil is getting through it. Factor two, refineries around the world, like in China, have scaled back their exports so they can meet their own needs. Factor three, jet fuel. The war drove up the price of jet fuel and consequently airfare.
9: What refiners in the U.S. did is they tried to take opportunity of the price incentive to produce more jet fuel.
8: But making more jet fuel meant we got less diesel. Then factor four, the war in Ukraine. Ukraine has been firing at Russian refineries, taking many of them offline. Russia has stopped exporting its remaining diesel. It all adds up to a perfect storm.
9: So it's scary. I mean, the diesel situation is like the entire supply shock was concentrated throughout the supply chain into the diesel market. And this is what we have now.
8: That risks driving up prices for everything. Patrick DeHaan, petroleum analyst at Gas Buddy, says
5: there's going to be a trickle down.
8: A trickle down to the price of food because it's nearly harvest season and lots of farm equipment runs on diesel. And with winter on the horizon, homes in part of the country use heating oil, which is functionally the same as diesel, so potentially more expensive. And frankly, anything that has to be shipped probably needs diesel.
5: If the cost of diesel is elevated, Americans are going to feel it indirectly through whatever they buy, whatever they have delivered, the groceries that they buy, the fruits that they eat, the meats, you know, all of it moves with diesel.
8: Which could mean an expensive few months to come. Willa Rubin, NPR News.

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1: 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I'm Scott Detrow.
2: And I'm Elsa Chang. Time now for our science news roundup from Shortwave, NPR's science podcast. I'm joined now by Regina Barber and Nate Rott from the show. Hey to both of you.
3: Hey.
4: Hey, Elsa.
2: Hey. Okay, so as usual, you guys have brought us three science stories that caught your attention recently. What's in store for us this week?
3: Hurricane-induced evolution in lizards.
4: A new way to check the authenticity of certain artifacts.
3: Uh-huh. And new research that could link extreme heat to a range of health emergencies beyond heat stroke and dehydration.
2: Whoa. Okay, super relevant right now. But I want to start with these lizards who apparently are evolving because of hurricanes. What?
3: Yes, so this story is set on these two islands in the Caribbean. These islands were walloped by hurricanes Irma and Maria about a decade ago. Mm-hmm. And researchers wanted to understand how these hurricanes might have affected populations of lizards that live there. They're called Silver Key Anoles.
4: And in particular, they wanted to know why the surviving lizards from these hurricanes seem to have shorter fourth toes on their hind feet.
2: Wait, what? Shorter toes on their hind feet. What's up?
4: Well, the researchers think that these shorter toes might have given the lizards a selective advantage during these hurricanes where they endured these incredibly strong winds.
3: Yeah, it's physics. It turns out the shorter toe gives the lizard more leverage to hold onto the branch better than a longer toe. Hmm. And at Princeton University, evolutionary biologists tested this out. They put lizards in front of a fan to simulate tropical storm force winds.
2: Oh my God, poor lizards.
4: Yeah, we asked one of the researchers, Shane Campbell Staton, if the lizards seem annoyed by this.
5: So they are as annoyed as you would expect from, you know, somebody blowing a bunch of wind in your face. You know, but the trials themselves are actually very short. A net catches them.
4: So the lizards were totally fine. And it turns out that the lizards with the shorter toe were able to cling on for a half a minute longer than ones with longer toes.
3: But what's really cool about this study is that researchers were able to confirm a specific gene that was linked to making these toes shorter, like showing that these hurricane force winds likely shaped the genes of subsequent like generations of these lizards, something they wrote about recently in the journal Current Biology.
2: Wait, so like why did these scientists even get obsessed in the first place about the toes of these lizards?
4: Well, so by teasing apart all the genes at play here in follow-up research, they're hoping that it'll give geneticists a deeper understanding into how, you know, multiple genes interact with each other and the environment to drive changes in animals, and it could help researchers understand how other animals might be able to adapt to rapid changes in the future.
2: Ah, okay. All right, from lizards to artifacts?
3: Yeah.
2: Let's go.
3: Yeah.
4: Okay, so this study is looking specifically at clay artifacts like pottery, figurines, which, Elsa, if you've ever been to a museum, you know so. They hold a pretty important significance in human history.
3: Yeah. And one of the issues that museums and law enforcement agencies face today is that people will sometimes sell forged or fake clay antiquities.
2: Yeah, like they'll claim a piece of pottery or some figurine is thousands of years old when it's totally not.
3: Yeah, exactly, Elsa. And to be clear, this isn't new.
6: There was fraud of statues already in the Roman period, so it's something that goes back a long time.
4: That's Yoave Vaknin. He's a postdoctoral student at the Scripps Institution of Oceanography and the lead author of this new study, which describes a new way to determine whether something is legit or not.
2: Interesting. Okay, tell us how this works.
4: Magnetism,
3: it's
4: Elsa.
3: It's physics again.
4: Yeah. So when you take a piece of raw clay and you put it in a kiln, the iron-bearing minerals in that clay will align with the Earth's magnetic field.
2: Whoa.
6: Kind of like you can imagine a needle of a compass, but on the atomic level.
3: And when that clay starts to cool, the larger particles get locked into that position, creating kind of a permanent record of the Earth's magnetic field at that moment.
2: Wow. So it's like unique to that particular time and place on Earth. And scientists can use that data to date the pottery?
3: Unfortunately, no, because the objects have moved from their original position. But there are these smaller particles that don't get locked into position, and their magnetic signatures never really settle, so they move with the Earth's magnetic field over time.
4: Yeah, and the secondary magnetic signal can be erased by reheating the object. And what Yoave and his colleagues discovered is that it takes hotter temperatures to erase it in old objects than it does in new.
7: Huh. Okay, so you could theoretically test to see if an object is old or authentic versus new and forged just by reheating it?
4: Yeah, they tested old artifacts, and they found that if it takes above

0: of what they're looking for, just running through the data and looking for patterns.
1: Yeah, and what they found wasn't just like your typical culprits from heat, like dehydration or heat stroke. Really hot days were also associated with things like higher diagnoses of kidney failure, of skin rashes, of swelling, of mental and behavioral disorders, assault, and ELSA, even traffic accidents.
2: I mean, I feel like that kind of makes sense because when it's really hot, people kind of go out of their minds, yeah?
1: I mean, yeah, totally. So, like, researchers told us that, like, some of these more mental and behavior-related diagnoses, they might be due to heat stress. Like, let's listen to one of the researchers on this project.
3: We do know from prior literature that when it's hot out, people are under a lot of stress, mental, physiologic stress, and behaviors change. People are out more.
0: So that's Dr. Abel Koh. He lives in Chicago, where he's a professor of medicine at Northwestern University, as well as a practicing physician. And he was part of the team that did this research. They recently published a paper with these findings in the journal Science Advances.
2: Okay, got it. So now that they've found these associations, what do you do with them?
0: So Abel and the other experts we talked to said it's important to note that these are looking at associations, not causality. Mm-hmm. Maybe that's the next step, like figuring out why extreme heat might exacerbate these health issues and how to deal with it.
1: And also, I want to just plug really quick, speaking of extreme heat studies, NPR climate correspondent Alejandra Barunda has been working on a huge project with Boston University scientists to investigate undercounted heat-related deaths across the country. I highly encourage people to listen to it, look for your county, and track the number of heat-related deaths near you at npr.org.
2: That was Nate Rott and Regina Barber of NPR Science Podcast Shortwave, where you can learn about new discoveries, everyday mysteries, and the science behind the headlines. Thanks to both of you.
0: Thank you, Elsa.
1: Thank you.

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1: Early in his career, Eric Idle bought a rundown house in the French countryside.
2: We couldn't afford a house in London in those days because we hadn't earned enough. We'd only just started Monty Python 2 years before, so we were only on BBC money.
1: 5 decades later, he says that shack has become a shacko. Eric Idle's new memoir, Saturday and Weekend Edition,

0: It's All Things Considered from NPR News. I'm Scott Detrow.
1: And I'm Elsa Chang. Who really owns a beach?
0: The question is anything but theoretical along a popular stretch of the Florida Panhandle, where in the waning days of summer, homeowners are battling beachgoers over who can sit in the sand.
2: So you're sitting at ground zero of the beach wars.
1: That story after this news.
3: Live from NPR News in Washington, I'm Dan Ronan. The Trump administration is taking the unprecedented step of making state lists of adult citizens ahead of the midterm elections. As NPR's Jude Jaffe Block reports, the plan was outlined in an executive order that President Trump signed in March.
1: The executive order tasks the Department of Homeland Security and the Social Security Administration with compiling the citizenship lists and giving them to states at least 60 days before an election, which is now. But according to court filings, the Trump administration will not meet that deadline, but still plans to release the citizenship lists before the midterms. The nonprofit Electronic Privacy Information Center is suing to stop the plan from going forward, arguing it violates federal law, including the Privacy Act. It also argues the data the federal government has are not accurate.

0: And lawyers on the case warn the plan could lead to chaos and potentially voters disenfranchised. Jude Jaffe Block, NPR News.
1: A new report from the CDC finds the rate of American teens receiving vaccinations has remained far below target levels the past several years. NPR's Maria Godoy reports.
2: The CDC says about 90% of American teens have received at least one dose of Tdap, a vaccine that protects against tetanus, diphtheria, and pertussis. That's the same rate that have gotten the meningococcal conjugate vaccine, which protects against four bacteria strains that can cause life-threatening infections. That vaccination rate hasn't changed since 2019. Meanwhile, just under 78% of teens had received at least one dose of the HPV vaccine, which protects against human papillomavirus, a commonly sexually transmitted virus. Large studies have shown that vaccination against HPV in adolescents can prevent cervical, oral, penile, and other cancers caused by the virus. Maria Godoy, NPR News.
1: And from Washington, this is NPR. A Baton Rouge, Louisiana judge has granted a preliminary injunction for 42 college players, including several LSU commits, against the NCAA in the Southeastern Conference. Mel Bridges with member station WWNO reports those players will now be eligible to return for a fifth season of sports.
3: LSU is the only school so far to receive public commitment from players who had signed an NFL contract. Here's Ryan Downton, who represented the athletes.
4: There is no exclusion in the NCAA rulebook to keep these athletes off the court and off the field simply because they're in their fifth year. They're still within the age limit. They should play.
3: In a statement, the SEC said it, quote, disagrees with the court's decision. On Thursday, the SEC filed a separate federal suit against LSU officials, alleging LSU's pursuit of NFL players harms the conference and violates its First Amendment rights to enforce its own rules. For NPR News, I'm Mel Bridges in New Orleans.
1: The U.S. economy added a higher-than-expected 162,000 jobs in August, and the nation's unemployment rate remained at 4.1%. The Labor Department also revised its June and July numbers up by 55,000 jobs. The August hiring numbers were the strongest since March. Meanwhile, President Trump wants the Federal Reserve to cut interest rates. I'm Dan Ronan, NPR News.

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1: From NPR News, this is All Things Considered. I'm Scott Detrow in Washington.
2: And I'm Elsa Chang in Culver City, California. Well, the Trump administration says it will break ground on its D.C. arch in the next 2 weeks, even though the project has yet to receive federal approval. The 250-foot arch would tower over Arlington National Cemetery and the Lincoln Memorial. It's already drawn public pushback, and a lawsuit is now escalating. NPR's Rachel Treisman joins us now to talk about all of this. Hi, Rachel.
3: Hey, Elsa.
2: Okay, so I know that you've been covering a lot of hearings, a lot of questions about the arch over the last few months. What changed this week?
3: Right. So Interior Secretary Doug Burgum said yesterday that, quote, excavation work will begin in the next

0: 2 weeks at the traffic circle on Arlington Memorial Bridge, where this administration wants to put the arch.
1: Okay.
0: Now, any structure this big would be controversial, since it will, of course, impact things like road and air traffic, not to mention some pretty key views of the city. U.S. Representative Don Beyer, a Democrat, represents the part of Virginia where the arch would stand.
2: 250 feet is twice as tall as the Lincoln Memorial, half as tall as the Washington Monument. You'll be able to see this from almost any place inside the Beltway.
0: The administration's own National Park Service agrees. It said in a report last week that the arch would disrupt the historical significance of dozens of nearby sites. But the government still wants to move forward, so quickly that it's announcing this work before it's even gotten final approval.
1: Yeah, tell us more about that. Like, what steps has the administration taken so far, and what steps are left?
0: There are two federal panels that need to review this kind of construction in D.C.
1: Mm-hmm.
0: The first, the Commission of Fine Arts, gave final approval to the design back in May. Its members were all appointed by President Trump. The second, the National Capital Planning Commission, which is also led by administration appointees, has given some green lights, but it hasn't granted final approval yet, and it doesn't meet again until October. There are also a bunch of federally required reviews still underway about things like aviation safety and historic preservation. The White House told us in a statement that it is still seeking those approvals and is only starting work that, quote, helps in the process. But Beyer isn't surprised that the administration wants to move quickly.
2: I think Republicans expect that in 9 weeks they're going to lose the majority of the House, maybe the Senate, and that this project is going to be endangered by a new Democratic majority that actually stands up to Trump.
1: Huh. Well, meanwhile, a group of Vietnam War veterans has already sued the government to try to block construction of this arch. They say it desecrates the cemetery, that the project needs congressional approval. Can you talk about where does that lawsuit stand right now?
0: Well, also on Thursday, the same day as Burgum's announcement, lawyers for the federal government asked the judge in that case to dismiss it altogether. And they cited last week's Supreme Court ruling in a different construction case over the White House ballroom. The court said there that the historic preservation group that sued over the construction of the ballroom didn't have the legal standing to do so. And so now the government's lawyers are saying that same reasoning should apply to the arch. But Nicholas Sansone, the lawyer leading this arch lawsuit, says this case is completely different. For example, the veterans suing over the arch have deep ties to Arlington National Cemetery and a lot at stake, especially now.
3: The Supreme Court's decision in the ballroom case has made clear that once construction starts, it's very hard to walk it back.
0: He's with Public Citizen, the nonprofit representing the veterans, and they're asking the court to weigh in on the government's plans quickly.
1: That is NPR's Rachel Treisman. Thank you, Rachel.
0: Thank you.
4: Nearly every state holds a state fair, and Minnesota has one of the biggest in the country. For years, the Crop Art Exhibition has been one of its most popular attractions. This year, many works on display portrayed what happened when federal immigration enforcement officers came to the state for the Trump administration's Operation Metro Surge. Minnesota Public Radio's Alex V. Cipolli reports.
5: On this day, hundreds of people are waiting outside the State Fair's Agriculture Horticulture building. It's home to the Crop Art exhibit. Joe Carlson has been in line for an hour.
6: First of all, I'm shocked how long the lines are this year.
5: Carlson says it's worth the wait. Crop art is one of the state's traditions. Participants must use seeds and plant parts from native crops in their design.
6: It's like uniquely political. It's like art form born of the cold and like our agricultural traditions. A creative expression of, I don't know, the current sentiments that are happening here in Minnesota too.
5: Crop art has been part of the fair for decades. This year, there are a record-breaking 600 pieces. While many touch on pop culture and history, many others depict the Trump administration's anti-immigration surge. In the winter, thousands of immigration and border enforcement agents came to Minnesota with the stated purpose of deporting undocumented immigrants. It was a turbulent couple of months. So artist Jennifer Nelson decided to show Minnesota's turmoil by creating her version of Pablo Picasso's 1937 masterpiece, the anti-war painting, Guernica.
7: What Picasso was doing was letting people know that when acts of war happen, when authoritarian governments kind of flex their muscles and go heavy-handed, it is always regular people that paid the price. And I think we felt that really heavy in the Twin Cities this year.
5: Instead of Picasso's anguished horse, Nelson's piece depicts a rising loon. The loon is the Minnesota state bird, which became a symbol of community resistance during the surge. There are also images of Alex Preddy and Renee Good, two Minnesotans killed by federal agents. And Liam Caneo Ramos, the five-year-old boy wearing a blue bunny hat who was detained by ICE. And
7: there are images that are protesters that are one figure in the painting represents all the neighborhood watch people I would see lining the immigrant business corridor nearest my house.
5: Ike Whiting made five pieces of art in response to the ICE deployment. He points to one with a big orange whistle.
6: This represents a grassroots organization that was formed after the surge began as a group that offered legal observation, mutual aid, lots of support for the community of neighbors who were being harassed and stolen by the federal government. So this whistle represents the whistles that patrollers and observers had.
5: This year, one artwork proved to be especially controversial because it displayed the numbers 8647. A local media outlet and some people online viewed it as a threat, since using the number 86 broadly means to get rid of, and Trump is the country's 47th president. The artist Tamara Sawyer asked for the piece to be removed from the fair after being harassed online, and in a statement said there is no threat intended, but they do want to see the president impeached and removed from office. Whiting says there is a rich history of crop art created in response to political and current events.
6: There have always been pieces that talk about political things, right? Because that's what art does. Crop art is no different than any other art form.
5: Fairgoer Margaret Grosspeach says it's cathartic to see the government's anti-immigration enforcement surge captured in crop art.
8: Things happened on our street. It was very real. And we don't want it lost. So for it to be memorialized and remembered is quite important.
5: The crop art exhibition at the Minnesota State Fair will be up through Labor Day. Many pieces can also be seen at cropart.com. For NPR News, I'm Alex Visapoli in Falcon Heights, Minnesota, near the Twin Cities.

0: You're listening to All Things Considered from NPR News. Each week, a guest draws a card from NPR's wild card deck and answers a big question about their life. Sarah Bareilles is out with a new album and documentary, both titled Good Grief. The project is partly about processing the deaths of two of her close friends. Bareilles talked with wild card host Rachel Martin about her relationship to crying.
1: When's a time you realized you were on the right path?
2: Like, I wrote this book of essays called Sounds Like Me. Mm-hmm. And it was so hard. And I sort of hated writing this book. But I started doing this practice where I was writing letters to myself at different ages. Yeah. And it was so profound. It was so profound to really sit with the sense of myself at age 12 and at age 22. Mm. And the things that change and the things that stay the same in that kind of like wrestling with, am I enough? That it just like takes different forms over our life, I think. But I was sitting in the lobby of the Marlton Hotel when I had my laptop there, and I was like, just crying, like so self-important, like just like all my wisdom. But that's what, you know, that is actually something that happens to me. Like I will like spontaneously start weeping if I kind of hit something that feels, yeah, especially true or especially resonant.
3: I am a bit of a crier.
2: Yeah.
4: I love
3: I'm
4: that.
3: I'm a big feelings forward person, yeah, but I feel very insecure about it to this day.
4: Oh,
3: I do. Do you ever, do you apologize when you start to cry?
2: Not anymore.
3: Mm.
2: My mom used to, so my mom is a big crier too, mm-hmm, and she loves to take credit for my crying. Mom, my crying is mine. No, but she used to say this thing, listen to my words, not to my tears, because there is like a, almost like a spontaneous overwhelm. And I spent so much time, especially in early meetings, for example, like I remember meetings around, you know, boardroom tables in the label for the first time. And literally just the sense of being in an overwhelming situation would make my eyes, I would just have my lips quivering and I'm like feeling overwhelmed. I need to cry. And I would fight it so hard.
3: Yeah.
2: I don't apologize anymore. I really think crying, my God, it means you are feeling into your own humanity.
3: Yeah, I mean, I agree. It's just reflexive. I'm trying not to.
2: Yeah.
3: But it is a reflexive habit that now when I notice it, I'm like, oh, I hope I'm not making you uncomfortable. I'm so sorry. I'm so sorry if my emoting is making you uncomfortable.
2: Oh my God. May we all just learn to be a little more comfortable with emotions. Can you imagine what the world would look like?
3: No, totally. Completely.
2: When I think about talking to my best friends or my sisters, like if they start to cry, it's subconscious. Like I'm immediately crying too, because I'm like, oh, I'm with you in your, So go ahead and cry.
3: Okay,
2: I will
3: thanks.
2: Cry with you at any point.
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0: 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I'm Elsa Chang.
1: And I'm Scott Detrow. If you're headed for a final beach visit this Labor Day weekend, do you know where it is okay to set up your beach chairs and umbrella and where it is not? A battle is heating up along a popular Gulf of Mexico destination in northwest Florida over who gets to use the beach and where. NPR's Debbie Elliott reports.
2: South Walton County, Florida boasts 26 miles of shoreline, including the Tony Beach towns of Seaside, Watercolor, and Alice Beach along scenic State Highway 30A.
3: This stretch of beach along the Florida Panhandle is known for its emerald, crystal clear waters and the white sand that makes this sound when you walk on it. It's kind of squeaky. Listen.
4: Can't beat the beaches. Nothing like them anywhere in the world.
2: Dave Rauschkolb is founder of the nonprofit group Florida Beaches for All. He's brought me to a neighborhood access point in Santa Rosa Beach where a boardwalk leads to a pocket of public beach sandwiched between multi-million dollar Gulf Front homes.
4: So on a busy day, this would just be packed between the signs. See the private sign there, the private sign there?
2: Security guards are posted under red umbrellas at the end of the boardwalk. Surrounding landowners have hired them to keep people from spilling over onto their beaches. Rauschkolb, a restaurateur who grew up surfing nearby, says that's just wrong.
4: What we're fighting for is the right for people to go to a public access and walk as far as they want with their beach chairs and set up on any beach.
2: But homeowners here say that encroaches on their property rights. Eric Wilhelm is an entrepreneur from Marietta, Georgia, who spends about half his time at his beach house here, perched on stilts overlooking the Gulf.
5: So you're sitting at ground zero of the beach wars.
2: He's enjoying a cigar on the deck, looking out over the beach below.
5: To argue, you know, whether or not I consider your property is like saying I want to come sit in your backyard.
2: Wilhelm says he's had to call the sheriff about people trespassing at his house.
5: People can always come up on the decks to watch the sunsets. The big problem that people have here is there's no restrooms at any of these beach accesses right along here. So people will come in off the beach and they'll find a house that doesn't look like there's anybody in it, and they'll come up and they'll do dirty things underneath the house.
2: He says talk of abolishing private property rights and opening all the beaches amounts to communism. Wilhelm is among the property owners who prevailed in a protracted legal battle with Walton County over beach access. The conflict has been escalating for a decade, including county ordinances and changing state laws. What's left is ambiguity, says Walton County Sheriff Mike Adkinson. His deputies are caught in the middle.
6: Someone who is in favor of the beaches being open to everybody, they say the sheriff's officer jackbooted thugs. To people that own the private property, they say we're godless liberal communists who allow everybody to go on their beach.
2: Adkinson, who's been sheriff since 2009, says he's getting more calls than ever over beach disputes. He says deputies can't judge legal property boundaries, so they mostly just try to lower the temperature when there's a standoff.
6: I will tell you, in a decade, I don't think we've made an arrest for trespassing on the beach because we've been able to resolve these.
2: The sheriff is being sued by Brian Littrell, a member of the band The Backstreet Boys. Littrell's waterfront property here has become a flashpoint in the beach battles.
7: What's his crime? Owning the house?
2: Peter Tickton is his lawyer.
7: You know, let's say people came onto your backyard and they decided to have their own barbecue on your backyard, and the homeowners called the sheriff's office and said, hey, could you do something about this? And if the sheriffs came and talk to the people, but didn't even tell them that they have to leave, they are basically part of the problem.
2: Littrell has also filed a civil lawsuit against a woman for trespassing. Her supporters say she was within her rights, sitting seaward of the mean high tide line, considered public space. That's roughly where the surf laps the shore. Beach activist Sarah Day has created an app called Shoreline Defender to help people figure out where they can be.
8: The tide is coming up right now. High tide is at 12:15. So you can see you don't have a lot of space, but you can see all that wet sand over there. You can be there.
2: She was motivated to develop the free app after a private security guard tried to kick her family off a beach.
9: It is not telling you to trespass. It is giving you
8: a bandwidth of how much sand you might have at any given time.
2: Day says a beach should bring solace, not conflict.
8: If you live in a coastal community anywhere in the United States, you need to be watching this, because we never thought it would happen here, but here we are. You need to be on high alert.
2: Indeed, conflicts are brewing elsewhere in Florida, and that's led to a grassroots campaign for a state constitutional amendment allowing public beach access from the dune line to the water. Rapid development has created a land squeeze here along 30A. It used to have a sleepy, laid-back vibe with low-density development, but Walton County's population has more than doubled since 2000. Its beaches drew more than 4.5 million visitors last year, according to the county tourism office.
9: Everybody wants to be here, and the infrastructure has not been developed for everyone to be here.
2: That's Linda Miller, who has witnessed the boom in her 28 years as a real estate agent here. She says the county government should have been preserving more public beach long ago. The battle over access has upended her business, making it harder to sell properties that are not directly on the Gulf because clients worry they or their renters won't be able to get a spot on the prized beaches. She gets the dilemma.
9: It's a hard call to make because I understand those people that paid $40 million for their Gulffront property don't want Bubba and them out there with tent.
2: Still, she thinks the no trespassing signs and security guards are out of hand.
9: And that beach belongs to God, not anybody. You can buy it, but you can't own it.
2: Some private landowners have proposed a beach share program in exchange for tax breaks, but haven't come to terms with the county. Other proposed solutions include a beach renourishment project that would pump new sand on shore, creating additional public beach property. For beach advocate Dave Rauschkolb, a statewide fix is the answer.
10: We need a constitutional amendment in Florida that will guarantee all of Florida's beaches are public. And that's what Oregon did, that's what Texas did, that's what Hawaii did. And if there ever was a state in our nation that should have public beaches everywhere, it should be Florida.
2: He says the beaches are why people come to Florida in the first place. Debbie Elliott, NPR News, Santa Rosa Beach, Florida.

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1: 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For our weather this evening, it's got mostly cloudy conditions over at the Kodiak Airport. Temperature is 65 degrees Fahrenheit. We have wind blowing south at 7 miles per hour. Tonight we've got a chance of rain, mainly between 7 p.m. and 1 a.m. It'll be cloudy during the early evening, then there'll be gradual clearing with a low around 52 degrees. We'll have a south wind blowing 10 to 15 miles per hour and a 50% chance of precipitation. Saturday, it'll be mostly sunny with a high near 61 degrees. We'll have a northwest wind blowing around 5 miles per hour, which will then become calm. For the southwest part of the region, we've got rain this evening, then a chance of rain after midnight. The rain may be heavy at times in the evening. We have lows in the lower 50s, and a south wind will blow 10 to 20 miles per hour. Saturday, it'll be partly sunny. There'll be a slight chance of rain in the morning. There'll be highs in the upper 50s, and a southwest wind will blow 15 miles per hour. For our marine weather, a synopsis for the North Gulf Coast and Kodiak Island waters and Cook Inlet. A front moves through the southwestern Gulf this afternoon and dissipates in the central Gulf by Saturday afternoon. A 1,000 millibar North Pacific low pushes its front into the Gulf by Sunday morning as it moves to 100 nautical miles southwest of Akiak by Sunday afternoon. Coming up, we've got NPR's national headlines, and then we will go over our local evening newscast. Stay tuned.
0: News. Live from NPR News in Washington, I'm Janine Herbst. A federal judge in Boston has again blocked the U.S. Postal Service's plan to follow an order by President Trump. That order seeks to restrict mail-in voting for the midterm election. As NPR's Hansi-Lo Wang reports, the Supreme Court is already set to review the Postal Service's plan.
2: The ruling by U.S. District Judge Indira Tawani effectively extends an earlier court order stopping the U.S. Postal Service from moving ahead with key parts of its plan. We should note USPS is a financial supporter of NPR. The Postal Service's plan involves delivering mail-in ballots only to people on voter lists that the states would have to turn over to the mailing agency. Judge Tawani found that plan is likely illegal because USPS has no authority to control voting by mail. While the legal fight continues, mail-in voting for the midterm general election has officially started, with North Carolina just beginning to send out its absentee ballots. Hansi-Lo Wang, NPR News.
0: The price of diesel is at a record high today, $5.85 a gallon. That's according to AAA. But those prices have been ticking up for months amid global shortages and due in part to the war in Iran. NPR's Willa Rubin has more on how this is playing out for one farmer.
3: Dale Heminger runs a dairy and cabbage farm in upstate New York, and diesel is his fuel.
4: We have to run tractors and harvesters and trucks, and they almost exclusively run on diesel.
3: The cost for a gallon of diesel is up about $2 over the past year. That means fuel has cost Heminger close to $45,000 for a tank of 10,000 gallons. Last year, it was $25,000.
4: It's really putting a pinch on things.
3: And because crop prices are often set in advance, there isn't much wiggle room.
4: We're price takers. We can't just pass it on. So we have to weather the storm.
3: He says they're bracing for the harvest and for the next 6 months to be very tight financially. Willa Rubin, NPR News.
5: A federal judge in Minnesota has ruled against Elon Musk's artificial intelligence company in its challenge to a ban on explicit deepfake photos. As NPR's Bobby Allen reports, Musk's lawyers argue the ban is a free speech violation.
6: Musk's XAI lets users generate sexual images using artificial intelligence, including realistic-looking images that remove people's clothes. After a law in Minnesota banned AI services known as nudify apps, XAI sued, alleging that the rules violate the First Amendment. Now, a federal judge in Minnesota is allowing the state to enforce its crackdown on sexually explicit deepfakes, but Musk's suit can go forward in the meantime. Other states, including Texas and California, have passed laws targeting the proliferation of AI-powered nudify apps. Bobby Allen, NPR News.
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1: From KMXT News, this is Catherine Irving. It's 5:04 p.m. and I'm here with your local evening newscast. Kodiak's annual rodeo and state fair is this weekend. The event showcases the relationship between horse and rider in various sports, including calf roping and barrel racing. But as KMXT reports, there's a new horse sport in town that tests not just horse and rider, but riders together as a team. Horses whinny to each other from trailers, and trucks even out the bumps in the gravel roads at the Kodiak Island Fairgrounds. It's a few days before the island's annual Labor Day rodeo, and people and horses have arrived from all across Alaska to compete in cow roping, barrel racing, and more. This year's rodeo will have a new event, a performance by the island's own drill team. The team is warming up for their last practice before the big weekend.
7: And we can pick up the trot when you're ready.
1: Tatiana Vaudrin is one of the coaches for the drill team. She says this is the first year that Kodiak has had a drill team since 2010. Horse drill teams are made up of four or more pairs of horses and riders. Like dance drill teams, Vaudrin says horse drill teams perform a choreographed routine to a song of their choice.
8: It's horses moving in a line together, in unison, or opposite of each other.
1: Horse and rider pairs have to change gait and direction in time with the music, and move in sync with everyone else on the team to make formations and patterns, sometimes while carrying props like flags. There are several drill teams across Alaska, some of which got their start over a decade ago. Kodiak's team is made up of 8 riders of all ages and their 7 horses, plus 1 mule, and they just started practicing together in June. But Vaudrin says they're showing promise.
8: This group of ladies has been phenomenal to coach, and it's been really fun to watch from our first practice till now. There's been a lot of growth and a lot of teamwork too.
1: Being part of a team is new for most of the riders, like Nama North. She usually competes in solo events where she only has to focus on herself and her horse. North says learning how to move in sync with other horses and riders has been tough at times.
9: Some of the horses are naturally like slower paced, and then we have the other horses that are naturally faster paced. You have to kind of time like the slower horses to be more on the inside and the faster horses to be more on the outside.
1: Still, she says the people have made it fun. Pretty much everyone on the drill team already knows each other, and many of them are pairs of mothers and daughters, or sisters. North practices alongside her sister, JL, and their mom is also on the team. North says that she's been a lifelong horse girl.
9: I got my first horse when I was 8, and then I haven't stopped riding since. It's my life. It's everything.
1: The lifestyle doesn't come without cost. Mariah Heiner has 2 daughters on the team. She says horses are expensive, especially in Kodiak. Most people import their horses from the lower 48, which can cost thousands of dollars on top of the purchase price. And looking after them once they're here isn't cheap either.
10: The hay alone, compared to the lower 48, you're doubling it, just getting it to the island.
1: Still, Heiner says it's worth it to watch her daughter's dreams come true and see the bonds they've developed with their horses.
11: But the noses should not out of line.
1: As practice winds down, there are still some kinks to iron out, and North has to take her horse out of practice early. Vaudrin says it's been tough coordinating these practices on top of having a brand new baby. But she says she's excited to see how the team grows.
8: We're just starting back up on something that has the potential to be something really cool and something that can maybe become a tradition.
1: The team will perform Friday and Saturday at the fairgrounds. However it goes, Vaudrin says she's proud of what the team has accomplished in their first year. In Kodiak, I'm Catherine Irving. The drill team ended up canceling their performances over the rodeo weekend, but Vaudrin says she's still proud of their hard work and is excited for what comes next. From KMXT News, this is Catherine Irving. Thanks for listening and have a good evening.
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14: BBC News with Fiona MacDonald. A Russian drone has struck the headquarters of Ukraine's security service, the SBU, in central Kyiv, ahead of the arrival of US mediators in the city. President Volodymyr Zelensky said the drone was aimed directly at the office of the head of the security service. Our correspondent in Kyiv, James Landale, has more details about the apparent target.
15: His name is Alexander Poklad. He's the acting head of the service. He wasn't there in the office at the time, and President Zelensky published pictures of the two men meeting very soon after to discuss the strike and what Mr. Zelensky said would be an appropriate and tangible response by the Ukrainian side. The SBU are a core part of Ukraine's war effort, both deterring internal attacks by Russian saboteurs, but also carrying out attacks that are discreet and clandestine deep within Russia itself. So from that point of view, it is a core part of Ukraine's war machine.
14: A U.S. judge in the high-profile murder trial of a mother charged with killing her three small children has declared a mistrial because the jury was deadlocked. Lindsay Clancy strangled her children and then jumped out of a second-floor window in an attempt to kill herself. She pleaded not guilty to the murders by reason of insanity due to post-birth psychosis. Ione Wells was at the court and sent this report.
16: After 6 days of deliberations here, the jury announced that with a heavy heart, they were unable to come to a unanimous verdict. They had been deadlocked for days, and at one stage, the jury's spokesperson raised a concern that one juror was not following the instructions, that someone must be found guilty beyond reasonable doubt. Lindsay Clancy's lawyer used this as a reason to appeal to a higher court in Massachusetts, but it was denied. Judge William Sullivan said he had no choice but to declare it a mistrial. This case was not about proving whether Lindsay Clancy killed her three children, but whether she could be held criminally responsible for doing so, and where that line between illness and responsibility lies.
14: The United Nations General Assembly has voted to adopt a resolution to phase out traditional world maps in favour of a new version which will better reflect the size of landmasses situated at or near the equator. Only the US voted against the resolution. Thomas Wukwana reports.
17: 164 states voted in support of the Correct the Map resolution, which calls for an end to the widespread use of the Mercator map of the globe. The projection was created in the 16th century by the Flemish cartographer Gerardus Mercator and deals with the curvature of the earth by altering the size of land masses. Campaigners have argued the map is unfair to Africa, which appears the same size as Greenland, but is 14 times bigger. Today's vote is non-binding, but likely to advance calls for those who want to see new maps in institutions, online, and in atlases.
14: You're listening to the latest world news from the BBC in London. Houthi fighters and pro-government forces in Yemen have been battling each other in some of the worst clashes for years, further raising the prospect of the long-running conflict reigniting into all-out war. Since the Houthis launched an assault near the coastal areas on Thursday, at least 122 people are reported to have been killed. The Lebanese Health Ministry says three people have been killed and more than 20 wounded by Israeli strikes in southern and eastern Lebanon. The Israeli military said it was carrying out strikes in response to Hezbollah launching a drone attack towards Israeli soldiers in Lebanon. Israel continues to maintain a military presence across areas of South Lebanon since launching a major offensive against Hezbollah in March. Job creation in the United States was far stronger than expected last month. The figures, as well as stubbornly high inflation, are likely to increase expectations that interest rates will rise. Samira Hussein reports from New York.
18: Defying analyst expectations, the Labor Department said the U.S. economy added 162,000 jobs in the month of August. Such a strong unemployment report increases the likelihood that the Federal Reserve will raise interest rates when it meets later this month. One person who disagrees, though, is the President of the United States, who posted to social media about the stellar jobs report and demanded that the Fed lower interest rates.
14: France's culture minister, Catherine Bégard, has paid tribute to the French film director, Tony Gatlif, who's died aged 77. She said Gatlif, whose films celebrated Roma culture worldwide, created works on exile, music, and lives that are all too often overlooked, with an energy that was uniquely his. Gatlif's film, La Chaudrome, received several top French film awards. Tony Gatlif was born in Algeria of part Berber and part Roma heritage. BBC News.
13: This is National Native News. I'm Jill Freitas. Two South Dakota candidates for U.S. Senate have different views about the Medals of Honor awarded to soldiers at the 1890 Wounded Knee Massacre. South Dakota Searchlight's Megan O'Brien has more.
19: About 20 U.S. Army soldiers who were at the massacre received medals. They were a part of a force who killed 200 or more Lakota people, including men, women, and children. The massacre happened near Wounded Knee Creek in southwest South Dakota. The Department of Defense decided to retain the medals after a recent review. U.S. Senator Mike Rounds, a South Dakota Republican, is on a Senate committee that's seeking more information about that review. He says descendants of massacre survivors want to know more about how the review was conducted. He wants to help them get that information. Rounds has not supported past legislation to rescind the medals.
20: What we've said is let's do the investigation and then allow the military to actually make the determination rather than having Congress get in the middle of it.
19: Rounds is running to keep his seat in the Senate. His only challenger is Brian Bangs, an independent. Bangs served 26 years in the U.S. military and taught at the NATO school in Germany and the U.S. Air Force Academy, including courses in the law of war.
21: And I will state categorically, those medals are not earned. They are not deserved. They should not stand. Their continuing standing is a dishonor to the individuals who currently hold the Medal of Honor.
19: Bangs will face Rounds on the November 3rd ballot. For National Native News, I'm Megan O'Brien.
13: Sea Alaska Heritage Institute's Artist Residency Program hosts Indigenous artists at public spaces in Southeast Alaska throughout summer. The residency, which expanded to Sitka this year, provides the artists room to create and connect with their heritage where visitors can stop by to watch their work come together. Amira Bader is the current artist in residence at Sitka National Historical Park. Her work combines drawing, watercolor, and formline design, a traditional art style used by Indigenous peoples of the Pacific Northwest that incorporates curved lines and shapes. Sitka's flora will be her main subject.
22: I'm working on a foxglove painting right now. I definitely want to draw the fireweed, paint the fireweed. It's a little intimidating, though. It has a lot going on.
13: A lot of her work has focused on flowers from the places she's traveled over the last few years. Bader says she finds it meditative to study plants' delicate details.
22: The work is kind of like rooted in like grieving and memory and the cycle of life. If you can truly be present with the flower and like really look at it, you're like really getting to see something beautiful. But in the end, that like flower's totally gonna die. But then after that, another flower's gonna come back.
13: Bader is currently based in Albuquerque, New Mexico. She says she's been wanting to come to Southeast Alaska for a long time because of her family's roots.
22: It's a gift to be able to come here and meet people and learn more about the culture and see where I fit in here. And I've learned a little bit about my family lineage already.
13: She says her time in Sitka has been peaceful and that this won't be her last trip here. Today is Bader's last day at Sitka National Historical Park. This story was provided by KCAW's Lauren Salimo. On this day in 1838, 859 Potawatomi people were forced from their homelands in northern Indiana at gunpoint. The removal began a 660-mile journey to present-day Kansas that became known as the Potawatomi Trail of Death. During the two-month journey, 42 Potawatomi died, half of them children. I'm Jill Freitas.
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24: Recently on Wait, Wait, Sally Field winced as she remembered her stint as the Flying Nun.
25: 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I was on a 50-foot crane some of the times, and they would fly me into the side of a building.
24: I'm Peter Sagal. Stay grounded when you listen to this week's show with panelists Peter Gross, Joelle Nicole Johnson, and Tig Notaro. 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
27: I'm meteorologist Peter Chan at the National Weather Service for Alaska statewide weather on this Thursday, September 3rd. And as we look toward the long Labor Day weekend, the weather's going to vary quite a bit across the state. Southeast Alaska, especially the Panhandle, will enjoy generally warm and dry weather through the holiday weekend. There may be a few showers sneak into the northeastern Gulf Coast, northern parts of the Panhandle by Monday afternoon, evening. Otherwise, the Panhandle will see dry and warm conditions. In fact, there is a heat advisory in effect for the southern Panhandle that includes Prince of Wales Island for Friday afternoon, early evening. Temperatures could get up to around 80 degrees in some locations away from the water. Now, further to the west, we have low pressure out over the western Bering Sea with a occluded front arcing to the north and east of it. This front will slowly make headway toward the Bering Strait with some stronger gusty winds and some areas of rain or rain showers. And that front ends up pushing into the southwest and western interior. And then it just kind of runs into the Alaska Range and then extends southward along the Alaska Peninsula. And this has allowed some warmer air to be pulled up along the peninsula. In fact, this Thursday afternoon, temperatures are around or just above 70 degrees at King Salmon, Port Hyden, and Pilot Point. Now, as we go through the weekend, moisture is going to spread across the interior. We have rain this Thursday afternoon up along the middle Yukon. There's going to be another round of rain coming in later Friday into Saturday morning and afternoon that'll spread into the interior, coming up from the southwest. That'll spread up through Cook Inlet, the Susitna Valley, and Anchorage Bowl Friday night and into Saturday morning. And if that's not enough, another low will follow for later Sunday and into Labor Day. And that system will take a similar track and bring more rain across areas of the southwest Alaska Peninsula into south central Alaska. And that one will be followed by yet an even wetter and windier system on Tuesday that'll take a similar track and eventually spread more across the Gulf Tuesday into Wednesday. So this pattern will establish itself as a progressive series of North Pacific lows through mid-September. For Alaska statewide weather, I'm Peter Chan.
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Kenai's annual Silver Salmon Derby will not return this year in response to poor silver salmon runs in the Kenai River. The Kenai Chamber of Commerce and Visitor Center, which hosts the competition each year, announced the decision on August 27th. This year's derby was scheduled to happen the second week of September. The annual event is billed as the world's most responsible fishing tournament. That's because it awards prizes based on a fish weight that is closest to a random number. That's instead of awarding the biggest fish caught, which organizers say can incentivize harmful catch and release strategies. In the chamber's announcement, Executive Director Samantha Springer said, "The decision to cancel the derby was difficult, but aligns with the competition's commitment to responsible fishing." She said, quote, "When we don't have enough information to feel confident about the strength and consistency of the silver salmon return, we believe the responsible choice for our organization is to err on the side of the fishery," close quote. The announcement came the same day the Alaska Department of Fish and Game extended limits on the Kenai River silver salmon sport fishery. Traditionally, the fishery bag limit increases from 2 large fish to 3 large fish on September 1st. The department is keeping the limit to 2 fish through the end of November. Like the derby, the department says its decision is due to a below-average silver run. The state says that indicates weak returns to Cook Inlet. Patrick Fowler is a fisheries management coordinator for the state. He says the department does not count the Kenai River's coho run the same way it counts other salmon species like king and sockeye. Instead, Fowler says they use several data points to determine when a run may be lower than usual. Fowler says the combination of data points suggests this year's silver salmon run is stronger than in 2024, but weaker than last year. In its press release, the chamber says it will consider hosting the 2027 Derby earlier in the year. Thursday's announcement comes on the heels of a lackluster sockeye season in the Kenai River, and as the river's king fishery remains closed outright due to poor runs. On August 10th, the last day the state counted fish for the Kenai River late-run sockeye, a little over 1 million fish had been counted. That's lower than the cumulative counts for each of the last 4 years and about a quarter of how many were counted during last year's record season.

Statewide support of the Alaska Fisheries Report comes from Satellite Technical Services, providing satellite communication solutions for commercial fishermen across the state of Alaska.

0: The 50-foot research vessel Eventide arrived in St. Paul late last month after a 7-week journey from Port Townsend, Washington, marking a major milestone for the community. John Wayne Melovidoff is president of the Aleut community of St. Paul Island Tribal Government. He says for over a decade, he's worked to establish place-based education, workforce development, and research capabilities in St. Paul.
1: If anybody should be doing the research on, you know, what's going on with our species out in our backyard, it should be us. So we set up a lab to do that research ourselves, but also to invite other scientists to do whatever research, you know, they want to do.
0: The 2022 crash of the Bering Sea snow crab fishery and closure of Trident Seafood's processing plant on the island prompted the St. Paul community to take greater control over research being done there, according to Melovidoff. He says monitoring the status of crab, halibut, and fur seals in the area is of particular importance. So in 2024, the tribe opened the Bering Sea Research Center. It provides local and visiting researchers access to extensive lab infrastructure and opportunities for collaboration. Use of the facilities will also be offered to businesses for a fee. The new Eventide vessel is now homeported in St. Paul, and it'll help the tribe do community-led research while also assisting research partners with their work. Since its arrival, Melovidoff says the boat and its crew have been putting in 12-hour days.
1: The projects were waiting for the boat, so once the boat showed up, we put her to work right away.
0: According to Melovidoff, they've already received grants for projects that include deploying and recovering drones and locating crab pots around the island with sonar. And on Alaska, I'm Katie Ruther.

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0: An artist has visited Sitka and Kodiak in recent weeks doing research for her latest project, which has a marine subject.
1: My name is Callie Granier, and I'm a French interdisciplinary artist based in Santa Cruz, California, since 2016. And my practice focuses on the relationships between humans and the living world. So I have been working with kelp since I arrived in California, and I discovered that what we often simply call a seaweed is actually part of a vast underwater forest. So these forests are incredibly rich in life and biodiversity, and they can be compared to some of the greatest forests on land. Yet they remain largely invisible to us, of course, because they are underwater.
0: In Granier's home state of California, 90% of the kelp forests have suffered serious degradation at the hands or spines of the kelp-munching Pacific purple sea urchin, whose numbers have exploded after a crash in the population of their primary predator, the sunflower sea star, which is currently listed as threatened under the Endangered Species Act. The unleashed urchins have eaten kelp forests to the nub in California, so the California Department of Fish and Wildlife embarked on a comprehensive kelp forest restoration program centered on divers physically removing Pacific purple sea urchins.
1: So this current project is an artistic research focused on kelp restoration, and I look at the social, cultural, and ecological dimension of the restoration. So how do different communities understand the kelp? How do scientists, fishermen, kelp farmers, but also local residents work together to restore these shared commons? So for me, research and fieldwork always come before making the artwork. I need to spend time in space. I'm

0: It's the people who live and work there. I listen to their story and I try to understand the ecosystem before I begin creating. So for this project, for example, I received support from several cultural institutions to carry out these different research trips. And I travel along the Pacific coast of North America and I meet like scientists, fishermen, but also divers, indigenous people, kelp farmers, seaweed processors, and local community. So what I'm doing is like I'm taking photographs, I record conversation, I observe, I collect story, I try to understand also the history of the territory.
1: Ranier's travels in pursuit of her art have taken her from California, where kelp forests have been disappearing, to Alaska, where they are thriving.
0: And to be honest, my time in Sitka and Kodiak has been particularly important. I discovered kelp forests that are very different from the ones I know in California. And I also discovered mariculture and the very promising development of kelp farming in Alaska. So this journey between Sitka and Kodiak has become a way of mapping relationship, kelp and sea otters, fishermen and the ocean, mountain and the sea, bears and salmon, and wild forest and kelp farms. So what become at the beginning a research project about kelp has become a research project about interdependency.
1: Art is worthwhile for its own sake, but can art help restore kelp forests?
0: You know, I don't think art can directly restore a kelp forest, but I do think it can change the way we see it, understand it, and care also for it. So the kelp forests are largely invisible to us and for most of the people. So art can make this ecosystem visible and accessible. It can also create an emotional connection with a world that we normally don't see. And for me, art can create another form of knowledge, a form of knowledge that comes through images, stories, emotion, experiences, and also relationship. It can also create, a space and a dialogue between different form of knowledge and different kind of communities.
1: To see Granier's work, visit her website at kayleegranier.com. That's KayleeGranier.
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4: 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You know, every accident kind of takes a chunk out of you. There's no doubt about it.
5: After 30 years, Alaska's top official for investigating plane crashes retires. 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Good evening, I'm Wesley Early. Also tonight, an appeals court throws out a voter fraud indictment from Whittier.
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5: Alaska's Criminal Appeals Court has thrown out an indictment of a Whittier woman born in American Samoa, who state prosecutors accused of felony voter misconduct nearly 3 years ago. State troopers arrested Tupe Smith in 2023. Like others born in the U.S. territory of American Samoa, Smith is not a citizen. Instead, she is what's known as a U.S. national and can't hold public office or vote in elections outside the territory. In an opinion issued today, the Alaska Court of Appeals found the voter misconduct law requires prosecutors to prove Smith knew that she was ineligible when she registered to vote. But that's not what prosecutors told the grand jury who indicted her. Smith has said she checked a box on a voter registration form indicating she was a citizen at the instruction of election officials in Whittier because there was no option for U.S. nationals. One of her attorneys, Right to Democracy Project co-founder Neil Weir, says it's troubling that prosecutors charged her at all for what he says was an innocent mistake.
6: Being confused about what box to check, especially when public officials tell you to check the box, should not be considered a crime at all, much less a felony that could mean up to 5 years in jail.
5: Smith is one of nearly a dozen Whittier residents from American Samoa facing voter misconduct charges. Prosecutors charged 10 residents, including Smith's husband, with similar offenses last year. Attorney Whitney Brown argued the appeal and is also representing Smith's husband. She says the ruling could lead the state to drop some of the charges against other American Samoans, but she says it's too soon to know for sure.
8: We expect that this case will have some kind of implication on all of those cases. What implication it is sort of yet to be determined.
5: The appeals court ruling sends the case back to the lower court for further proceedings. The Department of Law did not answer an email asking whether it planned to seek a new indictment or appeal the ruling to the Alaska Supreme Court.

0: The Indian Health Service officially handed ownership of the state's biggest tribal hospital, the Alaska Native Medical Center, to the Alaska Native Tribal Health Consortium. The transfer happened on August 24th, according to the consortium. ANTHC CEO Natasha Singh says the transfer is the result of decades of advocacy. Singh is also a Stevens Village tribal citizen from Fairbanks.
1: This marks a historic achievement. It advances tribal self-determination in healthcare. And it's achieved through the direct advocacy by Alaska tribal leaders.
0: Singh says beyond practical implications, the symbolism of ownership is powerful. She says it's rare that tribes truly have self-governance over something so critical to their lives.
1: You don't see it in management of our traditional territories or our fish resources. You don't see it in education and public safety, but you see it in healthcare.
0: And she says that self-determination allows tribal health care to better address the historical impacts of colonialism. She says the hospital endured decades of underinvestment from the federal government, and the transfer will allow the hospital to pursue funding only available to tribally owned facilities. Wilson Justin is a shareholder of the Atna Regional Corporation and has advocated for the rights of indigenous people in the healthcare system since the 1990s. He says the ownership transfer is momentous.
2: Been a long wait, and I really appreciate the fact that it's finally occurring. We've been waiting for it for half a generation, basically.
0: He says he hopes that the transfer allows the hospital to strengthen healthcare for Indigenous Alaskans across the state, especially for smaller tribes. Meanwhile, Alaska's chief investigator for the National Transportation Safety Board retired this week. Clint Johnson spent nearly three decades with the agency. The Alaska Desk's Aliona Nijdzin spoke with him in his last few days on the job about his career and the changes he's observed in the aviation field.
3: Clint Johnson sits in his spacious office in downtown Anchorage. A blueprint of a Bell 47 helicopter hangs above him, and behind him is a picture of his family. His wife, two children, and seven grandchildren.
4: I think my wife is really looking forward to me not being on 24/7, 365.
3: Johnson worked at NTSB for almost three decades and was chief of the Alaska Regional Office for more than a half of that time. He oversaw a team of investigators who analyze plane crashes and make safety recommendations to companies and other agencies. Throughout his career, Johnson observed the aviation industry transform and says he worked on over 1,000 accidents.
4: No two accidents are alike. You know, every accident kind of takes a chunk out of you. There's no doubt about it.
3: Johnson first came to Alaska from Northern California when he was seven. His family bought a helicopter company, and after graduating from college, Johnson flew for them. He says that experience helped him recognize the pressures that charter pilots face every day. Johnson says a few plane crashes he investigated throughout his career were especially challenging. One was the high-profile 2010 plane crash that killed former U.S. Senator Ted Stevens and four other people. And in 2013, a helicopter crash killed three, including an Alaska State Trooper and the pilot Johnson and his team knew personally.
4: That hit our office very, very hard.
3: Johnson says that in the beginning of his career, the agency saw more fatal crashes.
4: When I first started, we were going out, especially in the summertime, on multi-fatal accidents. Not every weekend, but much more often. With my 28 years, I've seen a lot of changes up here, and a lot of changes for the better.
3: For example, Johnson says in the late 90s, an effort to improve aviation safety in Western Alaska pioneered broadcasting the position of the aircraft. He says the practice, that was later incorporated nationwide, helped pilots navigate difficult terrain. Alaska still leads the country in the number of fatal plane crashes. And Johnson says that in the state that relies on aviation, there is still room for improvement. For example, he says installing flight recorders on small planes would help identify flight issues before they lead to accidents. He says another important area is filling gaps in weather reporting across the state and maintaining existing infrastructure. He says there is an influx of federal funding and attention on the issue recently.
4: I think we're going to see some big, big changes here in the very near future.
3: Johnson says he originally planned to retire last year, but decided to stay on to complete the investigation of the Bearing Air plane crash that killed 10 people. The agency released its final report on the crash earlier this summer. One recommendation in the report is increased oversight for small operators that, like Bearing Air, have been quickly growing. The report also pointed out issues in the company culture. Johnson says in recent years, the agency has been looking more at how management plays a part in accidents.
4: It's usually not just the pilot that has made an error, it's also the organization as well.
3: But overall, Johnson says that the main thing when it comes to getting to the root cause of an accident is keeping an open mind.
4: I've had to eat crow over the years, and I do not like eating crow. So just follow the physical evidence and don't jump to conclusions.
3: After retiring, Johnson says he wants to spend more time with his family.
4: Boating and camping and, you know, all the things that grandparents do.
3: He says the family bought a house in Arizona to get an occasional break from winters. But Alaska will remain home. In Anchorage, I am Alena Naiden.
0: Still to come on Alaska News Nightly, Northwest Arctic leaders weigh in on a proposed mine near Ambler.
5: Ambler Metals is investing millions, maybe billions into this. But the people of this region are investing their way of life.
0: That's ahead. Stay with us.
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0: Flags were flown at half staff across the state on Wednesday to honor former state representative Carl Morgan, who died at the age of 76 in August. KYUK's Evan Erickson has more about the rural leader.
7: From 1999 to 2004, Morgan represented a large swath of the interior and Yukon-Kuskokwim Delta as a Republican in the Alaska House of Representatives. Morgan was born in the Kuskokwim River community of Upper Kalskag. He moved to Aniak at a young age and left to attend boarding schools in Wrangell and later Sitka. He graduated from Mount Edgecombe High School in 1969. Morgan pursued a long career as an electrician in Anchorage, where he raised a family. Eventually, he returned to his home region and the community of Aniak before he joined the Alaska legislature. Tom Wright, a political veteran who served as chief of staff to four speakers of the House, remembers Morgan as a vocal supporter of communities off the road system.
8: He was always advocating for rural sanitation, bulk fuel, energy. He did a good job trying to address those needs.
7: Wright says Morgan was someone who never let you forget he was from rural Alaska.
8: I got to know Carl real well when I was working for Speaker Chenault. One story I remember in particular, they were having a debate on the floor about predator control, and Carl went on to talk about his experiences in Aniak. One thing that he said was that, yes, we do have predator controls. We had a dog named Fluffy, and the wolves came out and ate Fluffy.
7: Morgan also served as mayor of Aniak and in leadership positions with the Aniak Traditional Council, as well as with the Alaska Native Village and regional corporations he was a shareholder of. According to a post from the Chulista Corporation, Morgan served four consecutive terms on the corporation's board. Aniak Traditional Chief Wayne Morgan says his older brother was a role model whose public service inspired his own career as a tribal leader. Wayne says one of his brother's most important achievements was helping Aniak's tribe secure 140 acres of land within the community.
9: He was very instrumental in making that happen. He leaves a lot. I know that he felt like he accomplished what he needed to.
7: Morgan is preceded in death by his wife, Angela Angie Morgan, parents Carl Morgan Sr. and Nancy Morgan, as well as numerous family members and friends from across the state. In Bethel, I'm Evan Erickson.
0: The Anchorage Assembly voted Tuesday night to have city auditors study how members have used their individual spending accounts. Each assembly member has an annual budget of $24,000 to spend on things like travel, supplies, and legislative aids. The study will examine spending going back to 2023 by current assembly members, as well as three who ended their terms earlier this year. Midtown Assembly member Erin Baldwin Day was a sponsor of the resolution. She says she doesn't think there's been misuse of the funding, but she thinks the study would help build public trust.
10: So I do think it's worth the investment of time and resources to be able to demonstrate clearly to the public that, yes, we are, in fact, operating in an above board manner when it comes to the funds that have been entrusted to this branch.
0: The spending accounts have come under scrutiny recently after member George Martinez was fined by the Alaska Public Offices Commission for using campaign funds to pay for a flight to Florida. Several assembly members later questioned a trip Martinez took to New York in his capacity as an assembly member, though the body voted against formally investigating that travel. Assembly Vice Chair Daniel Voland wanted to postpone the study indefinitely, saying he thought it would add to the Internal Audit Department's workload. He added that the Audit Department recently did a more limited review of how assembly members use their spending accounts.
11: They already did a special study. More limited in scope. And I think from that and from reviewing the existing policy and past policies, we can make the tweaks that we want to make.
0: Members voted 9-2 in favor of the study, with Voland and Assembly Chair Anna Brawley opposed. Brawley put a recent pause on approvals for most assembly travel as assembly leaders work on updating the body's travel policy. In an email to members, Brawley said the pause would last until the end of the year or a new travel policy is adopted. Later this month, federal regulators plan to begin a major environmental review for the first proposed mine in the Ambler Mining District. As KOTZ's Desiree Hagen reports, it's the public's first formal chance to shape what regulators study.
12: Cole Schaefer is Ambler Metals Vice President of Human Resources, Community Relations, and Partnerships. He says that during the permitting process, the company will look at if the open pit copper and zinc mine is feasible and how it will be designed.
13: How do you plan to manage the water? Where's your concentrator going to go? And how are you going to build the infrastructure to transport it out so that the trucking activities know it?
12: Schaefer was updating the Northwest Arctic Borough Assembly late last month. The mine's permitting falls under a federal program called FAST 41, designed to coordinate environmental review across several federal, state, tribal, and local agencies. The Army Corps of Engineers is one of those agencies, and it's leading the initial step in the process, defining the scope of the federal review. Kotzebue Assembly Member Reed Magdance says the scoping process is also an opportunity for the region to weigh in.
14: Where the tribes, the cities, the borough, the residents, anyone potentially impacted or concerned, this is the part of the process where you raise the things you're concerned about and say, hey, I'm concerned about this. You need to look at this in your studies. So
12: Schaefer pitched the assembly on local hiring preferences for the Upper Kobuk residents first, then the wider Northwest Arctic and Koyukuk regions. Ambler Metals estimates its proposed Arctic mine will operate for 13 years, create more than 1,000 construction and mining jobs, and bring $550 million to the state. Other specific community benefits have been floated, like lower fuel cost and new infrastructure. The Upper Kobuk village of Shugnak recently posted what might be the highest fuel prices in the country at over $26 a gallon. Assembly member Billy Lee, who represents Shugnak, Ambler, and Kobuk, asked whether the company would consider assisting with intertie energy projects or roads between the three communities, which could bring down energy costs. He also raised concerns about how mining could impact the Western Arctic caribou herd, which has been in a two-decade decline.
15: Are you going to have somebody on site looking out for the people on the caribou and the caribou migration itself?
12: Schaefer says the company won't have enough information to make any commitments until permitting and feasibility work are further along. Craig McConnell is the Northwest Arctic Borough Assembly President.
16: I don't want to wait 2 years to know what the benefits are. I want to know sooner so it can help me make a decision. Yeah.
12: McConnell says for what's at risk, there needs to be lasting investments in the region.
16: Ambler Metals is investing millions, maybe billions into this, but the people of this region are investing their way of life, because if this goes bad, it changes things dramatically.
12: Whether the mine gets built also depends on road access. The state wants to connect the mining district to the Dalton Highway by building a controversial 211-mile road. The scoping and permitting process for Ambler Metals Mine is separate from the Ambler Road Project, which is permitted at the federal level, though vulnerable due to an unresolved lawsuit. The scoping process opened September 18th. A Corps representative said the public comment period will likely be 30 days. In Kotzebue, I'm Desiree Hagen.
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0: Sea otter populations in southeast Alaska are booming. They were reintroduced to the region in the 1960s after being hunted to near extinction. But the furry mammals are wreaking havoc on fisheries in the region by eating what seems like everything. Fishermen who participate in dive fisheries in southeast have been heavily impacted by the otter boom. And as KFSK's Baze Hohen reports, they also have an up-close view of the destruction the animals cause on the sea floor.
18: So this is a mess, but...
19: In Scott Hersey's basement workshop, there's a guitar on a work table he's building from scratch and a view of Frederick Sound.
18: Could show you my dive suit. Let's go.
19: And in a back closet, there's an old scuba diving suit.
18: And you put a hood on. The only thing exposed is your cheeks and your lips. And after a few minutes in the water, they go numb. So.
19: Hersey is a retired dive fisherman. He co-founded the sea cucumber dive fishery in Petersburg in the 90s. And when he first started diving in the late 80s, he caught abalone.
18: But that fishery doesn't exist anymore because of sea otters.
19: Sea otters were reintroduced to the southeast region in the mid-1960s after being commercially hunted to near extinction. And the current sea otter population in southeast Alaska is skyrocketing. The population has more than doubled in 20 years. Sea otters eat mostly shellfish, like clams and crabs. Otters have already decimated populations of crucial shellfish fisheries in southeast. The region's Dungeness crab fishery closed early this summer. And Hersey saw the impact up close.
18: You go to a place where it had been a good productive area, and if you saw sea otters around, you go down and the bottom looked like it had just been rototilled, not an abalone left.
19: Sea otters are a federally protected species under the Marine Mammal Protection Act, which means options for controlling the population are limited. They can't be directly harvested, except for subsistence hunting. The U.S. Fish and Wildlife Service is in charge of sea otter management. They declined an interview request, but a spokesperson said in an email that they were aware of dive fishermen's concerns. Jeff Mucci is a former dive researcher for the Alaska Department of Fish and Game. He spent 20 years surveying dive fishery animal populations and saw what sea otters did to the ocean floor.
20: We definitely came across a lot of areas out by the ocean that had big trenches in them where otters had come in and dug up the substrate, and they had taken all the gooey ducks out.
19: While dive fisheries are not a huge part of the southeast economy, they're an important option for local fishermen. The main dive fisheries in southeast are sea cucumber and gooey duck clams. There are about 200 active dive fishermen in the region, and last season, the fisheries brought in almost $7 million combined. Nucci says small boat fisheries mean a lot to a town like Petersburg.
20: There are small business owners. A town like Petersburg needs small businesses to help keep things going.
19: Alex Schrammick is an active dive fisherman and a salmon troller based in Petersburg. He says that fishermen need to diversify to be financially sustainable, but dive fishing makes up at least half of his income. He's been fishing sea cucumbers for 13 years, and he says otters are harming sea cucumber habitats that he fishes. One example was an area he's fished called Snow Pass.
21: So the last rotation that we were there, there was a stark difference in the population of the sea cucumbers. And it's obvious that the otters have been there because it looks like a bulldozer has been on the bottom.
19: Miucci, Schrammick, and Hersey all say they would like to see some sort of management of the otter's population. But they say otter's protected status makes having that conversation really hard. Schrammick worries about the future.
21: It just seems like if things continue the way they are, inevitably they're going to expand more and more and just continue to reduce the amount of areas that are fishable.
19: The sea cucumber season opens in early October and runs through the end of March. For now, Schrammick and other divers will be out there under the waves and combing the ocean floor. In Petersburg, I'm Baze Hohen.
0: Inside the Skagway Cultural Garden sits an artist 3 days a week. She's demonstrating a nearly lost art, raven's tail weaving. After roughly 1,500 hours of work, she'll have created a ceremonial robe that beckons to the past and celebrates the tribe's future. KHNS's Melinda Munson has more.
1: Anne-Marie Haskamp sits on a stool, her fingers making tiny movements across a bold, geometric pattern stretched across a wood frame. This is a part of weaving most people don't think of. Haskamp made a mistake, so now she's undoing rows of hard work.
2: Had a kind of a meltdown when I really did my big mistake, but you know, it's part of weaving. You cry a little bit, laugh a little bit, get on with it. So I'll never make that mistake again.
1: Raven's tail weaving is a precursor to modern chilcat weaving. The art form was lost in the 1800s, but reclaimed in the 1980s when chilcat weaver Cheryl Samuel traveled worldwide to museums to examine about a dozen surviving raven's tail robes. Skagway Traditional Council hired Haskamp as their artist in residence to recreate their one within another robe Samuel studied in Leningrad, Russia. It's part of a larger project that will bring together replications of the existing raven's tail robes and gather them home in 2027. Haskamp says the project is a way for the tribe to express strength.
2: Kind of as a way to tell their story, to reclaim their space in this valley. It has a custom-made top border pattern, a design. I modeled the design after Devil's Club Driftwood because of its intricate and very unique patterns. And then the rest of the robe is 36 treasure boxes. Each box will have its own little topic. Not necessarily a story, it could be something important, trauma, loss, hope.
1: Haskamp is herself not Native. Her weaving journey started in 2016 with a class by renowned Tlingit weaver Clarissa Rizal. After Rizal's death, Haskamp studied under her daughter, Lily Hope. Haskamp completed a headdress and a child apron. She says the expectation was that the next step was an adult-sized robe.
2: I never thought I'd be sitting here, I'll say that, but because of the support of the Skagway Traditional Council, their acceptance of me as an ally, and then Lily Hope continuing what Clarissa started in me, it's kind of been the natural evolution. It's where I feel like I'm supposed to be in the world. I will be repaying the tribe for the rest of my life for what they've given me and allowed me to do.
1: Haskamp says some visitors to the sculpture garden don't want to interact with her, but the ones who do often have the same questions.
2: Well, a lot of them aren't familiar with this style of weaving and kind of the ramifications of its near loss. And so a lot of just beginning questions, getting people to start questioning what lands they're on.
1: Haskamp can't get all her weaving done at the cultural garden. There are just 3 weeks left in September for demonstrations.
2: I have a ski bag that somehow fits it all because it's about 8 feet long. And then, yep, I'll be suited up next to the wood stove all winter long.
1: Haskamp describes herself as just a stitch in the work of revitalizing raven's tail and Northwest coast weaving. In Skagway, I'm Melinda Munson.
0: And that's all for this edition of Alaska News Nightly. If you missed any of tonight's stories, we're online at alaskapublic.org and wherever you get your podcasts. We had reports tonight from Eric Stone in Juneau, Aliona Nyden and Rachel Cassandra in Anchorage, Evan Erickson in Bethel, Desiree Hagen in Kotzebue, Baze Hohen in Petersburg, and Melinda Munson in Skagway. Our audio engineer is Crystal Hyde. Annie Fight helped produce tonight's show. And I'm Wesley Early. Have a great weekend.

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0: 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I'm Scott Detrow in Washington.
1: And I'm Elsa Chang in Culver City, California. The judge has declared a mistrial in the case of Lindsay Clancy. This is the Massachusetts woman who's been charged with murdering her three young children in 2023.
2: At this point, I'm going to declare that the jury is deadlocked, and I'm going to declare a mistrial.
1: After a week of deliberations, jurors said that one member was a holdout. And today, Clancy's lawyer asked the Massachusetts State Supreme Court to remove that juror. That did not happen. Deborah Becker from member station WBUR has been covering this trial in Plymouth, Massachusetts, and joins us now with more. Hi, Deb.
3: Hello.
1: So tell us more about what happened in the courtroom today leading up to the judge declaring this mistrial. I mean, it sounds like there was a bit of drama.
3: Yeah, there was a lot of drama, actually. And these jurors, we should say, have been deliberating for about 36 hours. When Judge William Sullivan said he was going to declare a mistrial initially this morning, Lindsay Clancy's attorney asked for an emergency stay. Defense attorney Kevin Reddington asked to have one juror removed. He said the jury foreperson had reported that one holdout juror of the 12 would not follow the law, and that was what was preventing a unanimous decision. So Massachusetts Highest Court held an emergency hearing this afternoon, but eventually denied the defense request, and then the judge called a mistrial. And, you know, it was really emotional. Many of the jurors were visibly upset. Some dabbed their eyes or covered their faces. And Judge Sullivan thanked them for their work during the 7 weeks of this trial.
2: I watched every day. Day after day, week after week, all of you performing that duty that you braced for.
3: And it was tense throughout the day. Everyone was expecting this verdict, so yeah. The courthouse was super crowded. Spectators had to go to an overflow room that was set up, and of course, it was full of media today.
1: Yeah, so much buildup. So explain what happens when a judge declares a mistrial. They could theoretically start all over again, right?
3: They could. The district attorney has to decide if there will be another trial and whether it'll be on the same charges. Plymouth County District Attorney Tim Cruz says he hasn't decided yet, said no announcement is going to happen today. But he did say his office is charged with seeking justice for the three children that Lindsay Clancy admitted that she killed in 2023.
4: This was and has always been about getting justice for those three little babies.
3: And Cruz said he realizes that a lot of important issues were raised in this trial, such as the difficulties getting adequate postpartum mental health care. But he said his office's job is to prosecute crimes. And that sentiment actually was brought up during the prosecution's closing arguments. And, you know, I contacted criminal defense attorney David Nathanson, who's not involved in this case, and he expects that if there is a second trial, Cruz would have to handle it differently.
5: They brought all the vast resources of the state to bear on this woman, and they still weren't able to secure a conviction.
1: And I know that Lindsay Clancy's defense lawyer has been pretty aggressive throughout this case. I'm curious, how did he react to all of this?
3: Yeah, well, he said that he was, you know, really ready for another trial. And he said, you know, that it's likely that it will go forward again. And but he said this has really been difficult for Clancy.
6: It's not right what she had to go through, because she grieves the loss of those three children.
3: And Clancy remains held in a state hospital pending next steps in this legal process.
0: There's been a lot of legal back and forth and a lot of tension in the Lindsay Clancy trial, all overseen by Judge William Sullivan. After declaring that mistrial, he thanked the jury for their service by referencing a quote from Winston Churchill.
2: He knew how difficult the case was going to be to listen to facts-wise, but still, you braced for that duty.
0: Judge Sullivan himself also braced for that duty. So for some insight into his role and choices, we are joined by Nancy Gertner. She's a former federal judge now at Harvard Law School. Judge Gertner, thanks for joining us.
7: It's good to be here.
0: I'm hoping as best as you can get us inside the head of Judge Sullivan. If you had gotten that note from the jury this morning that they were deadlocked for the third time, what would you be thinking if you were presiding over this case?
7: Well, it wasn't just the deadlock. They had said multiple times that they were deadlocked. It was when the foreperson said that one juror, according to the reporting, quote, refuses to listen to the law. And at that point, what the judge did, which I would have done as well, is he brought all the jurors in. This, I think, was yesterday. And he talked to each of them individually at sidebar.
0: Mm-hmm.
7: One would hope to somehow shake off more information than just refuse to follow, to listen to the law. In other words, have someone say, here's what this person said, or this person said, I don't care about judges' instructions, or something. So he had a personal conversation with each juror at sidebar. And then he turned to the jury and redid his reasonable doubt instructions. That didn't affect anyone. No one came forward. There was nothing more information that he had than refuses to listen to the law. Today, he gave another instruction in which he said, you have to follow my rules, even if you disagree with them.
0: Yeah.
7: So the problem at that point is refusing to listen to the law could mean I'm not going to follow the law.
0: Mm-hmm.
7: Could mean I have some doubts, but they're not reasonable.
0: Mm-hmm.
7: I mean, I think it is ambiguous, and it's fraught when you have to knock off a deliberating juror, and he was cautious about not doing that.
0: That's when I'm wondering, though, what is the best argument against taking that step if it was really one person and a matter of not wanting to follow the clear instructions? Well, why not just remove the juror and replace them?
7: Well, because, I mean, 11-1 jury is an 11-1 jury. In other words, that's a deliberating jury. Typically, 11-1 doesn't hold. Usually, the jury, the one will cave in. But if you had someone who actually had legitimate doubts about the case, you don't have a right to take them off the jury. But I think what I'm trying to get at is trying to get to the bottom of what this one juror was saying is incredibly difficult.
0: Yeah.
7: And he did it. He tried it through individual questioning of the jury. Then he tried to sort of hammer home his instructions again, and he got no further information. There are surely cases in which jurors have been removed mid-trial. Not happened very often. Sometimes a juror overhears a racist statement. Sometimes you have a juror who is really intransigent and not getting along with the others. But he didn't have any more information than one juror refuses to listen to the law. And that wasn't enough.
0: Judge, we've got just about a minute left, and I'm hoping you can help us understand just how limited a judge is and what your options are at that point when you want to know more about what's going on here. It seems like there could be a serious problem, but if you do too much, you can tamper with a jury deliberation. What are you thinking in that moment?
7: Well, the general rule is you do it as little as possible to interfere with a sitting jury and a deliberating jury. And, you know, when you go over what he did, none of what he did shook out anything further than the statement that the person was not following the law. I mean, I'm not sure that there was more that he could have done under the circumstances. We're going to find out now, no question about it, from the jurors. Again, there are ways in which a judge can intervene, but he had to have a threshold, enough information to intervene. And the question was whether this was going to be enough.
0: From all you could see from following this case, do you think he made the right decision, took the right path here?
7: I think he did. I, in watching the case, I certainly thought that she was going to be acquitted, based on the evidence that had come in. But I sympathize with the judge at this moment that he did what he could.
0: Former Judge Nancy Gertner, now at Harvard Law School, thank you so much for your time.
7: You're very welcome.
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8: The three biggest chart hits of Dolly Parton's singing career all re-enter this week's Billboard Hot 100. Here You Come Again and Islands in the Stream both land inside the top 50, and the former chart topper 9 to 5 re-enters the chart at number 18. Working 9 to 5, but two more Parton classics hit new chart peaks decades after their release. I Will Always Love You was a blockbuster for Whitney Houston in the 90s, but Parton's original version had never even cracked the Hot 100. Now Parton's I Will Always Love You enters the chart for the very first time at number 27. We'll always love you. The high highest charting Dolly Parton song in the aftermath of her death is Jolene, which peaked at number 60 back in 1974. Now it re-enters the Hot 100 at number 16.
9: Jolene, Jolene, Jolene, Jolene.
8: The Billboard charts have always been an imperfect system for measuring a song's cultural footprint. And in the last decade or so, the metrics for compiling those charts have changed. The rise of streaming has created greater opportunities for country music to reach a huge mainstream audience. Those opportunities weren't there during the height of Dolly Parton's career. Today, in part due to streaming, country music dominates the Billboard Hot 100. Take, for example, Ella Langley and her song, Choosing Texas.
9: Choosing Texas, I can tell.
8: This week, Choosin' Texas is number one for a 20th week. That's the longest run of any non-holiday song in the history of the Hot 100. Fans may have lost Dolly Parton last week, but in death, she's become just the latest country star to rule the Billboard charts this year. Stephen Thompson, NPR Music.

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1: 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I'm Ilse Chang.
2: And I'm Scott Detrow. For years, the artist Sam Holleran has been fascinated by the 9/11 memorials across the country built with salvaged steel from the World Trade Center. Memorials like an unassuming 3-foot-tall piece of steel outside a fire station in Virginia.
3: It just looks like a very small kind of piece of street furniture. And the surprise that you get when you come across it is really shocking, because you don't realize what it is. It just looks like another thing installed in public space. And when you do realize what it is, it's very moving.
2: Working with his brother Max, a sociologist, Sam Holleran began to investigate how and why those pieces of steel ended up in so many seemingly random communities across the country. Who decided they'd go there? Who saved the steel beams? And who distributed them? Their new book is called Scattered Steel. I spoke to Sam about it and began by asking him to describe the trends he noticed in these monuments.
3: A lot of them were built in the lead up to the 10-year anniversary. I think that was a time when it still felt like the national memorials were moving very slow and people wanted to create their own memorials to have their own local places of mourning and connection to the event on that 10-year anniversary. There were also a lot of them clustered in the tri-state area with people who had direct connections to New York City. But you also have them in really, really far-flung areas that are very far from New York City and don't necessarily have a connection to New York. But I think that's because everyone experienced the attacks on 9/11 as this really, really intense television event. And bringing a piece of steel from the World Trade Center to their communities made it real. It allowed people to lay hands on these artifacts and to really feel this kind of deep expression of complex and lingering grief.
2: There's almost a, well, not almost, there's a real religious aspect to a lot of this. A lot of the memorials, the steel was formed into crosses, but there's also this idea of a relic, something you can touch, something that you can feel, something that makes you feel part of this thing, even if you only watched it on TV. How did you think about that as you put this book together?
3: I think we were really fascinated by what it means to make a modern relic. One interesting thing is that there was so much steel in the World Trade Center, they had to actually reinvent the way steel was sourced in the United States and take all sorts of steel from outside of the typical Pennsylvania steel towns from all over the world. So in that sense, the World Trade Center was truly global, and the steel from the Trade Center was recycled globally. There's no more steel recycling in the U.S. It's all gone overseas. So there was a decision made very early on to take about 95-96% of the steel from the destroyed structures and to take it to India, China, places where they still do steel recycling.
2: I've got to say, I didn't realize that till I read this book, and I found it shocking because as you document, this steel is treated with such reverence. You know, it went from New York to some of these towns in Otter Garden motorcades in times. You know how much this means to people, and yet the bulk of it just kind of went into other construction projects around the world.
3: I think there was so much of it that it wasn't possible. If there was a way to melt it here or to do something with it here, to reuse all of it, to leave part of it on site, they would have done that. But there, very early on, a decision was made. We need to clear the site. We need to return New York to normalcy. And part of that meant getting all of this steel out of Lower Manhattan. The steel that was retrieved through a special program of the Port Authority was put in this hangar at JFK, and it sat there for a couple of years. And there were sort of VIP tours of it for people who were in the military and emergency management, high up government officials, and they described this very sacred space in an airplane hangar with a huge American flag hanging there and all of the steel laid out on the floor.
2: Who was making the decision of what steel beams to keep and why?
3: There was an archive team set up by Port Authority with a couple people on it. And at first, they were actually looking at pieces of steel that showed evidence of twisting or real kind of distress. And in that way, I think it is, there are a lot of parallels with this idea of the body in distress and these Christian paintings from the Middle Ages onward that show tormented and twisted figures.
2: You, at several points throughout the book, compare this to the Berlin Wall in terms of both, again, surprising, I didn't realize how much of the Berlin Wall was just kind of discarded or reused as opposed to the pieces that we still see, but also the idea of a physical relic telling a story and making a connection, and also the idea of what somebody expected to see when they encounter a piece of steel from the World Trade Center or a piece of the Berlin Wall.
3: Yeah, I think the Berlin Wall was a bit of a cautionary tale for people from the Port Authority, because once the East German regime fell, they actually started to sell off pieces of their own wall in their last failing moments. And then afterward, there was a lot more commercialization of the Berlin Wall, which is why you can find segments of the Berlin Wall in shopping malls, in hotel lobbies, you know, not where we typically think about finding a memorial. There also are a lot of commercial ventures that sell pieces of the Berlin Wall to this day. Little tiny chipped off pieces in plastic bags that you can buy for $25 at a store in Berlin. The Port Authority really didn't want that to happen with steel from the World Trade Center, and they explicitly prohibited any commercialization of the steel. And on the one or two occasions where pieces of the steel did show up on eBay, they very quickly went after the people who'd posted that. So they want it to be something managed by nonprofits for individual people, and that's why it's really interesting, because you have individual fire

0: enough that even if people have forgotten or if they've never known it in the first place, they will be able to go up to the piece of steel and see that it is something unique, that it's something that's been through, something that's been weathered and been twisted and deformed. And then hopefully through the plaques, they can learn more about the attack on the World Trade Center, and they can figure out what they want to make of the attack. I think we're coming into a new generation now where some of the patriotic bromides that we experienced in the years right after the fall of the World Trade Centers, those are melting away, and we can come to this with fresh eyes and think about memorialization that is maybe a little bit less of the kind of flag-waving and soaring bald eagle kind. Mm-hmm. And I will say that for a lot of the memorials we saw, there was none of that. People were actually not as sort of overtly patriotic in that chest-thumping way. People were actually genuinely mournful, and I think looking towards what they wanted to give future generations.
1: That's Sam Holleran, one of the authors of the new book, Scattered Steel. Thank you so much.
0: Thank you.
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3: John Coltrane transformed the language of jazz. And on the centennial of his birth, we visit the house in Philadelphia, where he was living at a pivotal moment in his career.
4: This is the room where he went cold turkey, quit heroin, and had a spiritual awakening.
3: Join me, Joel Rose, as I talk with John Coltrane's son, Ravi, about his father's legacy here on All Things Considered.

0: 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I'm Elsa Chang.
1: And I'm Scott Detrow. Coming up, NPR's Allison Aubrey has a new book out about creating a midlife you love.
2: I could look beyond parenting, beyond the paycheck, to ask these big questions of who am I now and what is my purpose in life?
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3: Live from NPR News in Washington, I'm Dan Ronan. The judge in the Lindsey Clancy murder trial declared a mistrial today after jurors said they could not reach a unanimous verdict. This was the seventh day of deliberations. The Plymouth, Massachusetts jury was trying to decide if she was criminally responsible when she strangled her three young children into 2023. The county district attorney, Tim Cruz, says it's too early to decide if they will seek a retrial.
4: In the end, I bring it all back to the child victims in this case, Cora, Dawson, and Callan. This was and has always been about getting justice for those three little babies.
3: Clancy is a former nurse who had not denied killing her children, but her legal team argued she suffered from severe postpartum psychosis. A hearing on the case is now set for September the 29th. A U.S. Immigration Appeals Court has said a Venezuelan woman may no longer qualify for asylum, ruling that the fear of the deposed Nicolas Maduro regime is no longer grounds for protection. NPR's Jasmine Gart has the story.
5: Following Maduro's ouster by U.S. forces, the Department of Homeland Security began urging its immigration attorneys to aggressively challenge pending cases based on conditions in Venezuela changing. The woman in question entered the U.S. as a student in 2014. She and her husband were granted asylum earlier this year after arguing that they faced threats and assault in Venezuela. But now an appeals court has vacated that decision. The ruling seems to be the first of its kind and opens the door for the U.S. government to potentially reject thousands of other pending Venezuelan asylum claims. Jasmine Garst, NPR News, New York.
3: And you're listening to NPR News from Washington. Genetically modified pig kidneys have been keeping two dialysis patients alive long enough to receive human kidneys.

0: kidneys. That's according to a company developing pig organs for human transplants. NPR's Rob Stein has more.
1: eGenesis, a Cambridge, Massachusetts biotech company, says 5 kidney failure patients have now received pig kidneys that the company genetically modified to make them work in humans. The kidneys functioned for at least 8 months in 3 of the patients. 2 of them were then able to receive human kidneys. This marks the first time genetically modified pig kidneys have kept kidney failure patients alive long enough to receive a human transplant, a so-called bridge to transplant. Several companies are developing genetically engineered pig organs in the hopes of helping alleviate the organ shortage. Rob Stein, NPR News.
0: Kathy Engelbert, the commissioner of the WNBA, announced today she plans to retire in December after 7 years of leading the Women's Professional Basketball League during a period of both growth and sometimes turbulence as it has expanded and received more media attention. She helped negotiate a lucrative collective bargaining agreement with the players this spring that resulted in higher salaries and better benefits, including the league's first $1 million player. I'm Dan Ronan, NPR News in Washington.

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1: This is All Things Considered from NPR News. I'm Elsa Chang in Culver City, California.
2: And I'm Scott Detrow in Washington. After a bruising primary, Michigan Democrats are trying to unify so that they can hold on to a must-win seat to reclaim the majority in the U.S. Senate. Healing these fractures is proving complicated. Here's NPR congressional reporter Sam Gringlas.
3: From a rented strip mall space decorated with district maps and a literal blue wall, the Midland County Democrats marshal volunteers. Tonight, members are getting a pep talk from Senator Alyssa Slatkin. She'd just come from the annual motorcycle tour hosted by fellow Michigan Senate Democrat Gary Peters.
4: I did not, drive the Harley. I just strapped myself to a dude named DJ from Benton, Michigan, an ironworker.
3: Peters is retiring. Former public health official Abdul El-Sayed is the Democrat vying to follow him. Peters and most of the Democratic establishment supported another candidate in the primary. El-Sayed, backed by progressives like Senator Bernie Sanders, won by less than a percentage point. Slatkin did not endorse in the primary, but is now trying to rally her party around their nominee.
4: I know that you're encountering neighbors and people at the door who are not sure, but let me tell you, there are plenty of things that I don't agree with Abdul on, but we agree on the really important stuff.
3: Like defending democracy. Slatkin is a moderate, El-Sayed much further left. But Slatkin says, like her, El-Sayed is willing to fight. Here's Midland Democrats co-chair Lara Bell Phillips.
5: These issues that we've talked about are so unifying. That is going to be what is going to heal any schism that's there.
3: Bringing Democrats together is one challenge. Another is winning over independents, like in this deep red corner of mid-Michigan. Kathleen Correll worries some voters may be scared off by El-Sayed's positions, like saying he wants to abolish and replace ICE. Republicans are characterizing El-Sayed as dangerous.
6: I think he's a great candidate. I want to believe he's going to win. I mean, I'd love to think people are changing, but just the name alone, Abdul, some people are very tainted in the stereotypes, and I've talked to some of these people.
3: After a primary season rife with debates over the direction of the party, Democrats are trying to stitch their coalition back together. In an interview, Slatkin acknowledged there's work to do in Michigan. Still?
7: Good Midwesterners, good Michiganders are pragmatists, and they understand that, okay, someone wins a primary, and then you move forward.
3: For some Democrats, though, moving on has not been easy. 100 miles away in the Detroit suburbs, post-primary unity was tested as El-Sayed hosted an event in Farmington Hills.
8: When they lie on us and tell us that somebody like me can't win, I want to show them the big-hearted and open-minded Michigan I know.
3: The mayor here had endorsed El-Sayed's opponent in the primary. Now she was on hand rallying for the nominee. But voter Judy Kessler and her three friends came hoping to hear more from El-Sayed. They were hurt by his comments after a March vehicle attack on the nearby Temple Israel preschool. Members of the assailant's family had been killed by Israeli strikes in Lebanon. At the time, El-Sayed said in part that violence is a cycle and that hurt people hurt people.
9: He knows that it's a sensitivity for people around here.
3: Despite being billed as a town hall, El-Sayed did not take questions.
9: I feel like there was some mysterious thing in the room that no one was willing to say. People say this about me, let me tell you this, rather than just cliches. And that's what I felt I got.
3: Last week, El-Sayed came under renewed scrutiny for his relationship with left-wing streamer Hassan Piker. Piker had made comments implying that Jews' support for Israel put them at risk of violence. El-Sayed sought to distance himself from the controversy, calling anti-Semitism a scourge and saying Piker does not speak for the campaign. After the event, I asked El-Sayed how he's pivoting from the primary to cultivating broader appeal.
10: Yeah, our message hasn't really changed, but we're a lot more focused on the contrast with Mike Rogers.
3: Rogers is his Republican opponent. I told El-Sayed about the conversation with Kessler.
10: I know that the things that unify us are so much bigger than the things that divide us. And I hope that I can continue to make the argument that inspires them to not just come out and vote, but to bring others out to vote.
3: A few days later, at events with Jewish Democrats, Al-Sayed apologized for his comment after the synagogue attack. Whether that is enough is something Democrats like Kessler will now decide. Sam Greenglass, NPR News, Farmington Hills, Michigan.
1: It's been more than a week since catastrophic floods hit Nepal and Tibet. More than 1,200 people are reported dead, and more than 5,000 are still missing as crews keep searching for survivors. While the waters have receded, NPR's Jonathan Lambert reports that threats to physical and mental health persist.
11: Before the floods, Bidur in the Nuwakot district was a bustling place. Hundreds of homes and businesses hugged the Trishuli River, which cuts a winding path through the Himalayas. Sushma Busal of the humanitarian nonprofit IFRC says the town was a central transit point, and she was stunned by what she saw in parts of it earlier this week.
12: There's nothing left there. There's no village. There's no sign of anyone there, and no, and a lot of houses have been like just washed off.
11: Across the river, she says Trishuli Hospital was where many in the region sought care. But the flood destroyed the bridges that enabled many to reach it. While it once took 10 minutes to cross,
12: now it takes about 10 hours for people to go and walk through the trail and get to the other side of the river.
11: It's a situation that's playing out across the region and imperiling the health of tens of thousands. Floods have completely destroyed or damaged at least 7 hospitals and health centers and cut off access to many more. That's making it harder to care for those injured by the floods and those with routine medical needs. Ablisha Gurung is with UNICEF in Nepal.
13: We know in the community there are pregnant women who have expected delivery date coming in the next few weeks. So we set up a basic medical tent so that health services can resume.
11: Even health facilities that are mostly intact are still having problems, like basic refrigeration for medical supplies.
13: There is no electricity. The vaccines are quickly started to degrade.
11: Many who need medicine for chronic conditions can't get it now either. Padam Sinkata is from this region and is now a global health researcher at the University of Chester in England.
14: People with diabetes, hypertension, cancer, or other disease, they need a medication. And then even they survive. Because they run away, they lost the medication, there's no health facility to get that medicine. The consequences are the people who are already under chronic condition even become worse.
11: Officials are scrambling to shore up this basic medical care. At the same time, they're on the lookout for new threats. Damaged water systems raise the risk of waterborne disease outbreaks like diarrhea or cholera. And thousands who've been displaced by the floods are crowded into temporary shelters, like gyms or government buildings, where airborne diseases can easily spread.
14: The health system in Nepal is not prepared for this level of disaster.
11: There's also a mental health crisis brewing. Ayush Joshi, with the nonprofit Save the Children, visited a holding center earlier this week. He was struck by what happened whenever a helicopter looking for survivors passed overhead.
15: You would see children in these holding center looking up in the sky. You know, and it's not just one child. It's like every child, they just look up.
11: He says the kids looked hopeful.
15: Because every helicopter carries, even for a moment, the possibility that someone they love might be found.
11: Many in these centers are holding on to that hope and struggling to come to terms with what's been lost.
15: One girl that I spoke to told me that she could not sleep because she had seen 4 of her best friends being washed away by the flood.
11: Save the Children and other responders are trying to provide support now for acute psychological distress. But he says many of these mental scars will linger long after the official response ends. Jonathan Lambert, NPR News.
2: 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Time now for My Unsung Hero, our series from the team at the Hidden Brain podcast. My Unsung Hero tells the stories of people whose kindness left a lasting impression on someone else. And today's story comes from Tracy Zito. In the summer of 2010, Zito and her family were vacationing near Lake Michigan. One morning, Zito took her niece, her nephew, and her 3 kids to the beach. As she sat down the beach chair, she looked up and she saw several of the children, including her young daughter and son, racing toward the water.
16: But I saw these big, very loud waves and a current and immediately ran into the water yelling after them to come back in. My niece and nephew heard me and got back to the shore. Eventually, my daughter heard me and got herself back in, but my son did not hear me. I kept swimming towards him, yelling and yelling. Eventually, he turned around and had these huge, big eyes, and I knew he realized something was really wrong. I don't know how, but I got to him, told him to lock his hands around my neck, and I tried to swim in any direction and could not. All of a sudden, a wave came over us. We somersaulted under the water. I didn't even know which way was up when that finished. But eventually we surfaced and I was completely out of breath. I raised my arm in the air, hoping somebody might see my call for help. Suddenly another wave came over, and this time when we came back up, to my right was a man who was yelling at me to try to come to him. He grabbed my arm but was unable to move me. He couldn't move me. So I unlocked my son's arms, gave him to this man, and asked him to please save my son. And somehow that strong man got my son on the way back. I then was able to get myself back to the shore. I went and reunited with my son, and I looked over and saw this man with his family, his beautiful family. And after a few minutes, I went over and I thanked him for saving my life and saving, most importantly, my son's life, but just for doing something that most people wouldn't have done. And because of that, we are still here today.
2: Tracy Zito lives in Orlando, Florida. Her son, who was 6 years old when the story took place, is now in his early 20s. You can find more stories of unsung heroes at hiddenbrain.org.
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0: 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I'm Scott Detrow.
1: And I'm Elsa Chang. So I turned 50 this year, an age that many people, especially women, are taught to dread. But I was determined to barrel into this year celebrating all that I have gained and reaching this half century of life. I planned my 50th birthday bash with the intensity of a heat-seeking missile, resolved to demonstrate to the entire world that I was so excited about this new decade of life. But was all of that some defiant show on my part or genuine exuberance about aging? Well, to be honest, I toggle between both constantly. Like, I know this next stage of life presents daunting challenges, but also beautiful opportunity. And I want to lean into what is good, what is awesome about these next years. And that is why I am so grateful my NPR colleague Allison Aubrey wrote a book exactly about this. It's called Your Turn: How to Create a Midlife You Love. It's about how, after years of striving and checking all the boxes, how you can make this so-called third turn in life one that is filled with renewed purpose, true contentment, and even fresh excitement. Allison Aubrey, who is usually in Washington, D.C., joins me now in person at NPR West. So awesome to have you here, Allison.
2: It is so awesome to be here in the flesh. Thank you for having me.
1: Yeah. Of course. Wait, okay, so why did you feel that this was a book you had to write right now?
2: Well, first of all, I should say, welcome to midlife, Elsa. I have very optimistically reframed midlife as 50 to 75, because look, you know, by 2050, there will be 3.7 million centenarians walking this globe.
1: Wow.
2: So we won't all make it to 100, but optimistically.
1: Well, if so many of us are going to be living until at least 100 years old, turning midlife, I mean, that means we've still got half of our lifetimes left. Is that why you decide to write this book? Because there's so much to still figure out?
2: There is so much to figure out. And as I looked ahead, I realized, wow, there are going to hopefully be decades where I could look beyond parenting, you know, beyond the paycheck, to sort of ask these big questions of, you know, who am I now? And you know, what is my purpose in life?
1: Yeah.
2: Because what I have found in interviewing 150 women is that when you can parlay your strengths and talents and everything you learn on the job into something that is, you know, more heartfelt and more legacy oriented, of sort of asking, what can I give back?
1: Mm-hmm.
2: That is the place to put your attention.
1: Let's talk about that. You go on essentially what you call a midlife curiosity tour, and you meet these different inspiring women who have each approached their third turn, as you call it, in different ways. Do you want to talk about one or two of them that especially struck you?
2: Sure. You know, I met a lawyer who opened a bookshop. I met a nurse practitioner who took lead vocals in this band in Maine. They travel up and down the coast singing. I met a shy editor who was very buttoned down and, you know, very much their perfectionist. And her name's Joanne. And she took her first improv class in her late 50s. She's now in her 60s. She performs in two improv troupes in Washington, D.C. And she said that learning improv gave her a new script for life.
1: Mm.
2: You know, she realized that when she approached all of life as yes and, saying yes to opportunities, that, you know, she was able to step into a voice that she didn't know she had.
1: That is so beautiful. I have to say, after reading your book, especially after reading Joanne's story, it inspired me to think about, what can I do to activate my life and my brain and my spirit in different ways? I have resolved to take more singing lessons and to start acting class. And I am declaring this on national air because I want to commit to it. Listeners, you can write to me in a year and hold me accountable if I haven't done it.
2: I love
1: it. You know, because you and I, Allison, we reside in hard news.
2: Yes.
1: We reside in reality.
2: Yes.
1: And I just want to play in make-believe. Can you talk about how, like, reconnecting with your ability to play can be so good in midlife?
2: Yeah. You know, one of the most surprising bits of science that I've come across in the last couple of 5 years. It's a study that came out earlier this year. I actually covered it, but quick recap. People who engage with the arts, who use the creative process during the course of their week, so singing, dancing, going to the theater, look to be aging at a slower rate.
1: Wow.
2: Compared to people who do not engage with the creative process. And this was a really well done study. The researchers at University College London found that the effect on epigenetic aging was as strong as exercise.
1: Sign me up. You know, you also talk about the importance of who you surround yourself with. I mean, thank God for friends. I'm a woman who's not married. I don't have kids. And so my friends, they're basically my family unit.
2: Yes.
1: And now after reading your book, I'm even more convinced that it's friends who keep me alive longer and healthier. Can you talk about that? About the importance of community, especially in midlife and beyond.
2: Yeah. Two quick points. You know, the first is, our emotions are contagious. You know, we see this time and time again, that we're sort of holding a mirror to the people we surround ourselves with. And if you're looking to be creative, if you're looking to be more positive, if you're looking to be more optimistic, surround yourself with the kind of people that you would like to be like.
1: Yes.
2: You know, after interviewing more than 150 people who've made really interesting and inspiring third turns, mm-hmm. I see there's a bit of a formula.
1: Mm.
2: And I think the formula goes something like this.
1: Yeah.
2: Number one, go inward. You know, when you sort of excavate your past and think about the things that like lighted you up when you were a kid, whether it was singing or dancing or whatever it was, like go back to that. Then go find people who have like-minded interests, the group that is interested or organization that's interested in the hobby or the cause you're interested in. So that second step is, you know, outward. So the first step inward, then outward. And there you go. There's sort of the formula to move forward.
1: Mm. So Allison, how much has writing this book helped you personally evolve? Like, has willing this book into existence reflected in and of itself your own third turn, like important growth for you?
2: Absolutely. You know, Elsa, I am a science reporter, and I revere the scientific process, right? The idea that you can ask a question and then answer it with the scientific method. But I also realized that when I looked in the mirror, the questions I was asking myself, like, who am I now? What's happening to my body? What is my purpose? They couldn't be answered with the scientific method. And what I learned writing this book is that you have to make space for both the head and the heart, right?
1: Yes.
2: I am never going to dispense with looking for evidence for things. In fact, every tool in this book to help you find your way forward, they're all evidence-based tools. And I love that, absolutely love that. But now I can make space for wisdom. Now I have learned how to listen to my heart again, how to listen to my intuition.
1: I love that. Allison Aubrey's new book is called Your Turn, How to Create a Midlife You Love. Thank you so much for this conversation and for coming into NPR West, Allison.
2: Also, my heart is full. This has been amazing. Thank you.
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4: 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We are also streaming live on the web at kmxt.org. We have translators all around the island in Larsen Bay, Karlik, Akiak, Old Harbor, and Port Lions. Hey, where are you tonight listening? Are you tuned in locally or are you streaming on the web or do you have our app? It's really interesting to find out where everyone is listening from. It is currently 64 degrees here in Kodiak. I have a whole bunch of announcements and the weather coming up after the lowdown on science, so stay with us.
5: Picture yourself at the beach, waves crashing, salty air on your face. What's that smell? This is Sandra Tsinglo with the lowdown on science. That fresh ocean breeze might not be as clean as you think. Enter Matthew Pendergraft and team from University of California, San Diego. They studied coastal waters near the U.S.-Mexico border. Using DNA sequencing and chemical detection tools, they tracked what was in the water and in the air above it. What'd they find? Sewage-associated bacteria not only in ocean water, but also in sea mist. These bacteria work their way from sewers into the coastal air we breathe. So be careful. What goes into the ocean may come right back at us.
0: The Lowdown on Science is a production of University of California Irvine Science Communication and LAist 89.3.
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0: Okay, it is currently 64 here in Kodiak, mostly cloudy. It just clouded up. It's been really sunny and beautiful all day. What a great day. The winds are from the southwest at 10 miles an hour. Tonight, our forecast is for a chance of rain, mainly between now and 1 a.m., and then cloudy during the early morning, no, sorry, early evening. And then gradually clearing with a low around, got this reflection here, around 52. South winds 10 to 15, gusting up to 20. Tomorrow we have mostly sunny with a high near 61 and northwest wind about 5. Tomorrow night, a slight chance of rain after 4 a.m., increasing clouds with a low around 51 and southeast winds. Sunday, we have a rain in the forecast, mainly after 7 a.m. The rain could be heavy at times with a high near 56 and northeast winds 5 to 15. Sunday night, rain mostly before 1 a.m. and then low around 52. And then Labor Day. Hey, it's a Labor Day weekend. There is a chance of rain before 10 a.m. on Monday, mostly cloudy with a high near 61 and north winds. If you're headed up to Homer this weekend, let's check this out here. It is currently 62 and overcast. Winds are from the west at 8. Tonight could get some rain, mainly after 4 a.m. and low of 54 degrees. Tomorrow, a slight chance of rain before 7 a.m. and then partly sunny with a high near 60. Tomorrow night, mostly cloudy, low around 48. And Sunday in Homer, there's a chance of rain after 10 a.m. and then cloudy with a high near 59. Check it out, Anchorage near the Ted Stevens International Airport. It's currently 61 degrees with light rain. Tonight, the rain is continuing with a low around 53 and southeast winds about 5 to 10, increasing to 15 after midnight. It could gust as high as 20 miles an hour. A 90% chance of rain, so yeah, it's a pretty likely. Also for tomorrow, it's likely before 10 a.m. and then mostly cloudy with a high near 63 and south winds about 15. Tomorrow night in Anchorage, mostly cloudy, low around 49 and mostly cloudy on Sunday with a high near 61 with calm winds. Hey, where are you tonight? Let me know your weather. It's always interesting to know where people are listening from and what's happening there in the weather. Whatever it is, it's the first weekend in September, worldwide, obviously, and it's either scorching hot, like I talked to my auntie in Minnesota today. She said it's been so hot even all week and all month, all summer, and dry. And hopefully it'll cool down and you guys will get some nicer, cooler weather with some rain to stop the drought. Our marine forecast for Kodiak Island waters. On the east side from Marmot Island down to Sikkenek out to 15 nautical miles. There is a small craft advisory through tomorrow. Currently, south winds are at 25 knots, seas at 8 feet with patchy fog. Tomorrow, southwest wind 20 knots, seas at 8 feet. Tomorrow night, variable winds at 10 knots, seas at 5. And Sunday, east winds 20 at seas at 6 feet. Here, closer to town in Chiniac Bay, tonight we have a south wind at 20 knots, seas at 3 feet. Tomorrow's southwest wind 10 knots in the morning, and then less than that, variable in the afternoon, seas at 3 feet. Tomorrow night in Chiniac Bay, variable winds less than 10 knots, seas 3 feet. And Sunday, east winds 15, seas at 4. Let's see, Marmot Bay, around the corner, there is a southeast wind tonight at 20 knots. Seas 4 feet with rain. Tomorrow in Marmot Bay, southwest wind 10, seas 2 feet. Tomorrow night, it continues the same. Sunday, east wind 20 knots, seas at 4 feet. Over on the west side of Kodiak in the Shelikof Strait, there is a small craft advisory tonight. Currently, southwest winds are at 25 knots, seas at 6 feet with patchy fog. Tomorrow in the Shelikof, southwest wind 20, seas at 6. Tomorrow night, variable winds at 10, seas at 2 feet. And then Sunday in the Shelikof, northeast winds 25 knots, seas at 6 feet. Today is Friday, the 4th of September, the first Friday of the month. There's things going on all over town for the first Friday. They should be summing it up soon at the frame shop and other places, so check it out before they end. Our sun rose this morning at 7:17 a.m. It'll set tonight just before 9 p.m., giving us 13 hours and 41 minutes of sunlight, which gives us, oh boy, we are still losing light every day. We lost 4 minutes and 53 seconds of light from yesterday. Let's see, our sunrise tomorrow will be at 7:19 a.m. We had a record high temperature on this date in 1938 of 69 degrees. Our record low, though, was 38 degrees 3 times in 44, 92, and 1995. Let's see, we will have a high tide right in just about half an hour here at 8.7 feet today. Low tide will be at 3:10 a.m. of 1 foot. High tide tomorrow at 10:07 a.m. of 5.3 feet, and a low tide tomorrow at 2:26 p.m. of 4 feet. Over on the west side in the Larsen Bay area, high tide will be at 8:10 p.m. tonight of 12.9 feet. Low tide 3:35 a.m. of 1.3 feet. High tide at 10:06 a.m. tomorrow of 9 feet, and a low at 3:17 p.m. of 6.1 feet. 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
1: This is the Alaska Department of Fish and Game with Kodiak Commercial Salmon Fishery Advisory Announcement Number 45. This announcement was issued at 10 a.m. September 2nd. There will be a 96-hour extension to the current commercial salmon fishing period from 6 p.m. Wednesday, September 2nd to 6 p.m. Sunday, September 6th in the following areas: the Outer Karlik section of the Southwest Kodiak District, the Central, North Cape, and Inner Uganic Bay sections of the Northwest Kodiak District, and the Southwest Afognak section of the Afognak District. There will be a 78-hour commercial salmon fishing period from noon Thursday, September 3rd to 6 p.m. Sunday, September 6th in the following areas: the Outer Iqaluit section of the Southwest Kodiak District, the Cape Alitak, Alitak Bay, Mosier Bay, Olga Bay, and Humpy Deadman sections of the Alitak District, and the Eastside Kodiak District. There will be a 54-hour commercial salmon fishing period from noon Thursday, September 3rd, to 6 p.m. Saturday, September 5th, in the following areas: the Afognak District, except the Iqaluit Bay, Outer Katoy Bay, and Inner Katoy Bay sections will remain closed, and the Southwest Afognak section is extended until 6 p.m. September 6th. And the Uyak Bay, Zacher Bay, Spiriton Bay, Terror Bay, Kajuyak Bay, and Sheraton Bay sections of the Northwest Kodiak District. As previously announced, fishermen are reminded that in the Kodiak area, until further notice, Chinook salmon 28 inches or greater in length may not be retained by purse-seine gear in the commercial fishery and must be returned to the water unharmed. Closed waters are shown on the Kodiak area salmon statistical chart and detailed in the commercial salmon fishing regulations. Statistical charts, harvest strategies, and commercial salmon fishing regulations are available at the Kodiak Fish and Game Office. Recent salmon fishery information may be obtained by calling the department's 24-hour recorder phone at 486-4559.
0: Okay, we have a few announcements of things happening this weekend. First of all, the Kodiak Rodeo and State Fair is in progress. It'll be tomorrow and Sunday starting at noon to whenever they finish things up with rodeo and food booths and 4-H stuff and all kinds of great things. Another thing that will be happening is the VFW, or Veterans of Foreign Wars, representatives will be visiting, and they will have a booth at the fair tomorrow from noon to 4. So if you have questions about the VA or VFW benefits, disabilities, whatever, please go to the fair and check out the booth and ask your questions, because you have someone in person to talk to. We will also be there on Sunday with the booth about becoming an auxiliary member and a VFW member. So that'll be happening this weekend at the fair, as well as the rodeo and food trucks and all kinds of great stuff. You can also go to our website at kmxt.org and click on calendar of events. And all sorts of things are happening all weekend long. Just hover over the event or click on it, and it'll show details as well as contact information, times, and places. So please check that out, because we don't always have everything in our folder to read to you on the PSAs right now. Alcoholics Anonymous will have meetings on tomorrow and Sunday. Tomorrow will be Nooners at the Brother Francis Shelter at noon. And Sunday will be Primary Purpose at the St. Paul Lutheran Church at 6:30 p.m. The Kodiak Harvest Food Co-op is hosting a midweek market happening every Wednesday from 5 to 6:30 p.m. outside on the co-op's covered patio, right outside the marketplace. This is an opportunity to see what's been growing in the community and meet the growers and makers and get some fresh produce. Also tomorrow will be a farmer's market at the Kodiak Baptist Mission. It usually starts around 11 a.m. and goes until things are sold out. And if it's not raining, they'll be outside, but if it is, they'll be in the gymnasium. Candidates Forum of 2026. You can hear from the candidates directly at the Borough Assembly. There are open seats. Listen, learn, and vote. Join us in person at the Borough Assembly Chambers. Tune in live on kmxt.org at 100.1 FM. Okay, that was a little vague. But the fisheries debate series, you can hear the candidates and know the issues and join the conversation. The gubernatorial fisheries debate will be September 9th, 7 p.m. at Gerald C. Wilson Auditorium. These will be the candidates for the Alaska governor. And the congressional fisheries debate will be September 12th, 11 a.m., also at the Gerald C. Wilson Auditorium, for the U.S. House and U.S. Senate candidates. So you can go there in person and actually talk to them. Let's see. That's all I have right now in the folder for this weekend and early week announcements. If there's something that I missed or that you need to have put out there on the radio this weekend, give me a call at 486-3181 and we'll get your public service announcement written down so other announcers can put it on the air for you throughout the weekend. We have a couple of recorded announcements for you, and we'll come back with the Oldies Radio Show. Tonight, we are dealing with Labor Day weekend. What is Labor Day weekend? It's about working. We all work hard for a living, and the unions have helped us throughout the decades. So tonight's theme will be about work and working hard. And also, hey, school is starting, and it's celebration time with state fairs and all that. Requests are welcome, so stay tuned, and I'll be right back.
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4: Today, thoughts about traffic lights, gas masks, and hair straighteners. The University of Houston's College of Engineering presents this series about the machines that make our civilization run and the people whose ingenuity created them. In 1914, a New Orleans paper reported an advertising demonstration. First, an inky thick smoke had been created. Then, an Indian assistant, Big Chief Mason, had donned the new Morgan safety hood and spent 20 minutes in the smoke without ill effect. What the onlookers didn't know was that Big Chief Mason was, in fact, Garrett Augustus Morgan, the safety hood's inventor. Morgan's mother was a freed slave, and since his birth in 1877, American racism had steadily worsened. The only way he could sell his hood was to keep his black identity quiet. So he demonstrated it in a sort of cigar store Indian disguise. Fortune found Morgan out in 1916 while he was working in Cleveland. Workers were drilling a new tunnel out under Lake Erie to supply fresh water. When they hit a pocket of natural gas, it exploded. Workers were trapped, suffocating in smoke and dust. Someone knew about Morgan's safety hood and called him in. He and his brother suited up and repeatedly went into the tunnel. They saved two lives and recovered four bodies before officials closed the tunnel to rescue efforts. Unfortunately, Morgan's race was now exposed, and that hurt his sales. Still, the gas masks used in World War I were derived from Morgan's safety hood. That was only one Morgan invention. In 1923, he came up with the device that led to our three-way traffic lights. He saw that existing mechanical stop-and-go signals were dangerous since they had no caution signal to buffer traffic flow. So, he patented a three-armed signal. It indicated stop and go for traffic in two directions. It also had a four-way stop for pedestrians, and it had a signal for moving forward with caution. That was the forerunner of today's yellow light. GE bought his patent for $40,000, which was a huge sum back then. In his late years, Morgan was highly honored for his many contributions. By the age of 30, he'd set up a small sewing machine shop where he patented sewing machine improvements. Now, sewing machine needles functioned better when they were polished, and Morgan found by chance that commercial liquid polish would also straighten hair. He figured out how to make the stuff into a cream, created his own company, and he marketed it. When I was a child, many African Americans straightened their hair so as to better blend in to a white landscape. All of Morgan's other inventions saved lives and accommodated human need, and hair straighteners met another kind of human need in 1910. Morgan did what he had to do in the worst of times. And so it is no wonder that he dreamt of celebrating the 100th anniversary of the Emancipation Proclamation on New Year's Day, 1963. Garrett Morgan was still alive in 1963, but America's Emancipation Centennial in Chicago wasn't held until that August, and Morgan died 1 month before it actually took place. I'm John Leinhart at the University of Houston, where we're interested in the way inventive minds work.
3: A transcript of this Engines of Our Ingenuity episode number 1623 is online at uh.edu/engines. 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

Why can't you be more like your big brother, Bob? Hey, this is a tribute to Dolly Parton, 95, 9 to 5, ain't no way to make a living anymore. Here we go.

0: Oh, we miss you, Dolly. This next one is Jimmy Dean with Big Bad John. Some jobs are life-threatening, like this one.
1: Every morning at the mine, you could see him arrive. He stood 6'6" and weighed 245, kind of broad at the shoulder and narrow at the hip. And everybody knew you.

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He didn't say much, he kind of quiet and shy. And if you spoke at all, you just said hi to Big John. Somebody said he came from New Orleans, where he got in a fight over a Cajun queen, and a crashing blow from a huge right hand sent a Louisiana fella to the promised land, Big John.

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With Jackson timbers, they started back down. 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And the smoke and gas belched out of that mine. 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

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Big John.

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1: 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In Kodiak, Alaska, we also have HD 2 and 3 and are streaming live on the web at kmxt.org. Hey, this is Cheryl, and we've had a great first hour of music all about jobs and Labor Day and stuff. You just heard Donna Summer with She Works Hard for the Money. Before that was Johnny Paycheck with Take This Job and Shove It. How many times have you wanted to do that? Or have you done that in your working career? I won't tell you the answer to that question for myself. But yeah, it's happened. Before that was Chain Gang by Sam Cooke. And If I Was a Carpenter by John Holt. Hazel's Hips by Chaka Khan. Remember her from Rufus? Tell me something good. Yeah, her. She went solo into jazz. Yeah. So, like, if you want to check it out, go to Classic Khan, her jazz album. It's really great. It is currently 63 degrees now in Kodiak, mostly cloudy. Winds are from the south at 14, gusting to 21 miles an hour. Visibility, 10 miles. We had a beautiful sunny day, a little bit of wind, which is great, but it's starting to cloud up, and we do have a chance of rain tonight before 1 a.m. And then cloudy during the later evening, then a gradual clearing with a low around 52. South winds 10 to 15 tonight. Mostly sunny tomorrow, which is great because we have Kodiak State Fair here on Kodiak Island. They call it the state fair, but it's just like a little county fair. You know, I'm from Minnesota, and the Minnesota State Fair is like world record, 100,000 people in a day kind of thing. Here in Kodiak, we have like 3 chickens and a corn cob and some food trucks. But the rodeo is really great. So here in Kodiak, go to the fair tomorrow. It's going to be a great day, mostly sunny. High near 61 in northwest winds, around 5. Also, Sunday is a continuation of the fair. Chance of rain after 4 a.m., increasing clouds, with a low around 51 in southeast winds, about 5. If you're headed to Homer this weekend, check it out. I'm going to just refresh this real quick. It's 62 and overcast. Currently, winds are from the west at 5 miles an hour. Slightly foggy and rain tonight before 4 a.m., low around 54, and southeast winds about 5. There is a chance of rain tomorrow in Homer before 7 a.m., but then partly sunny with a high near 60. And Sunday, chance of rain after 10 a.m., then cloudy with a high near 59. Up in Anchorage, the airport is currently showing 60 degrees, mostly cloudy. There will be some rain tonight with a low around 53 and southeast winds 5 to 15. Tomorrow in Anchorage, rain likely mainly before 10 a.m. and then mostly cloudy with a high near 63. And mostly cloudy on Sunday, a high near 61. All in all, a pretty beautiful weekend for South Central Alaska. I have to tell you that this weekend is an anniversary for me. I came here as a visitor myself this weekend in 1997. And I got off the plane and I saw the beautiful green mountains all the way to the top and the beautiful weather. And I thought, this is home for me. And I've been here ever since. It's going to be 30 years next year. So I'm going to have a big bang party, 30-year anniversary next year. So I hope you're going to be around for that. Even travel to Kodiak for that party, because it'll be worth it. We have a couple of announcements. We'll come back with a second hour of the Oldie Show tonight. We are celebrating the kickoff for Labor Day weekend, all about jobs, and also the start of the high school and school season, and celebrating state fairs. Be right back.
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0: so tired.
1: This is Dire Straits with Mark Knopfler as lead. And can you guess who is singing back up? Skip.

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And he's up there. What's that? Hawaiian noises. 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
1: That ain't working. 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Who is singing backup? I'm sorry, Skip. I've been teasing you for

as Glenn Campbell. Which is a Wichita line man. Next up is the Pretenders. Back on the Chain Gang.

Sarah B. Greaves. Take a letter, Maria, for his secretary. Maria, run. And this is Gary U.S. Bonds with Out of Work.

0: Okay, this one is about farming, which is a really tough job sometimes.
1: The name of this song is The Wildwood Flower. Now, The Wildwood Flower is an old country classic. It's gained a whole new popularity. The song isn't any more popular, but the flower is doing real good. The Wildwood Flower grew wild on the farm, and we never knew what it was called. Some said it's a flower, and some said it's a weed. I didn't give it much thought. One day I was out there talking to my brother, and I reached down for a weed to chew on. Things got fuzzy and things got blurry, and then everything was gone. Didn't know what happened, but I knew it beat the hell out of sniffing burlap. I come to, my brother was there, and he said, "What's wrong with your eyes?" I said, "I don't know. I was chewing on a weed." He said, "Let me give it a try." Spent the rest of that day and most of that night trying to find my brother Bill. Caught up with him about 6 o'clock the next morning, naked, singing on the windmill. He said he flew up there. I had to fly up and get him down. He's about half crazy. The very next day, we picked a bunch of them weeds and we put them in the sun to dry. Then we mashed them up and cleaned them off. Put them in the corn cob pie. Smoking them wildwood flowers got to be a habit. We never seen no harm.

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And then he drove away. We just smiled and waved, sitting there on that sack of seeds.

0: Here we come, lot number 29 in. What are we gonna give for? I have a $700 down here now, 10 and now, 25 and now, 35, 35 and now, 50 and now, 60 and now, 75, 75, 75 and now, 85, 85 and now, 800.
1: 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You are listening to KMXT Kodiak on 100.1 FM in Kodiak, Alaska. Hey, this is Cheryl, and I want to thank you so much for tuning in tonight to our kickoff for the Labor Day weekend show. Songs all about jobs, because, you know, we all have worked our whole lives, and unions and stuff. This is what this is all about. So this is your weekend. Hopefully you have Monday off. Be safe. Drive safe. Do not drink and drive. Have a designated driver. Have a plan. If you're heading somewhere, maybe remote, let people know where you're going so that they can keep track of you. Okay. I want to thank everyone who's been listening worldwide, especially my brother and his friends in the Willabillies here in Kodiak, my friends in Minnesota, my friends in other states. Thank you so much for tuning in. It's going to be a great weekend. Stay tuned, though. This is not the last thing tonight. Skip Starnes is coming up next with the Friday Night Rock Show. You never know what you're going to get, so the music is always great. 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Thanks for listening, and have a safe and wonderful weekend.

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1: You're listening to the Banda de Estado Mayor de México. That's right, a Hungarian danza by a Mexican banda. You're on the Soundbeat. Brahms composed 21 danzas, basing them on Hungarian folk themes, mostly. In fact, he thought this one, number 5, was based on a folk song, but that song turned out to be an original composition by Béla Kalér. You may have heard it in the Charlie Chaplin film, The Great Dictator, in which Chaplin shaves a man to the tune. Brahms himself was clean-shaven until his mid-30s, and, by the way, described as Herculean.

0: This episode was co-written by Soundbeat intern Keenan LeBlanc. Tell him how much you loved it on our Facebook page. Soundbeat is produced at the Belfer Audio Archive, Syracuse University Libraries. I'm Brett Barry.
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That was the title cut. That, of course, Guitar Man. Hey, Skip Starrs here, the Friday Night Rock Show. Band is out of Calgary, Alberta, Canada. It's Lucid Scream. Here's the acoustic version of Black Widow. It's on the Friday Night Rock Show on KMXT.

run. 1980, the year for I Can't Tell You Why. We're in the middle of a double shot from 1980. Hey, Skip Starrs here, the album The Romantics. Here's What I Like About You. It's on the Friday Night Rock Show. Hey!

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Let's go to 1969 with Creedence Clearwater Revival. Here's Fortunate Son. It's on the Friday Night Rock Show on KMXT.

the band Love the Hate. That was Solid Ground. 2021, the year. Skip starts here, the Friday Night Rock Show. Let's go to 1978 with Bob Seger, the Silver Bullet Band. Here's Hollywood Nights.

the Friday Night Rock Show. The band there, the album, Music from Big Pink. That, of course, The Wait. Let's go to 1978 with Journey.

And Simon, that's Paul Simon with Loves Me Like a Rock. That came out in 1973. We're in the middle of a double shot from 1973. Song written by Jerry Rafferty and Joe Egan. Here's Stuck in the Middle with you on the Friday Night Rock Show.

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show Foreigner there with the title cut, the album Double Vision, 1978 the year. Hey, Skip Starnes here. Let's go to 1975, the album Outlaws. These are the Outlaws with There Goes Another Love Song on the Friday Night Rock Show.

The Friday Night Rock Show, 1980, the year for Pete Townshend. The album Empty Glass, that Let My Love Open the Door. Hey, Skip Starnes here. Let's go to 2000 with the Deftones. Here's Change in the House of Flies on the Friday Night Rock Show.

the Friday Night Rock Show with Houston's garbage girlfriend. That was Lies. That's brand new music, y'all. Skip Stars here, the Friday Night Rock Show. Let's go to 1982, the album Blackout. These are the Scorpions with No One Like You. It's on the Friday Night Rock Show right here on Kodiak's K.

from the album Stick It To Ya, that's Slaughter, 1990, the year for Up All Night. Hey, Skip Starnes here closing down the Friday Night Rock Show. Let's go to 1969, the album Led Zeppelin II. Here's Ramble On. Hey, Kodiak, I know y'all be safe now, you hear?

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0: Managing Alaska's wildlife for future conservation means finding the right balance. Safari Club International Alaska Chapter supports wildlife management, grounded in science and respectful of subsistence traditions. Their efforts seeking better wildlife management don't change subsistence priority. They strengthen how decisions are made. SCI Alaska Chapter, first for conservation.
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0: Before I Know You Rider was matched up to China Cat Sunflower. That is just a standalone version of I Know You Rider, recorded July 3rd, 1966, Fillmore Auditorium, San Francisco, California. This is the official tapes. This is a Grateful Dead radio program where we explore the official releases from the Grateful Dead's vault. Parts of that show was officially released in 05 when they released Rare Cuts and Oddities 1966. And then about 10 years after that, they released the show in its entirety in 2015 on the 30 Trips Around the Sun box set, an 80 CD box set, which features a show from each year that the Grateful Dead toured. 30 Trips Around the Sun box set. And then in 2026, they released the show as a standalone as a 60th anniversary of the release or the performance of July 3rd, 1966, Fillmore Auditorium. Hey, I'm Corey. This is the official tapes Grateful Dead radio program where we get into those official releases from the Grateful Dead's vault. And how about some history going back to 1966 that's out on display?
1: So we went down into his, you know, the room where he had this like stack of all these things framed up. And he's like, oh, you ever seen this? And he pulled out a framed, the first T-shirt that, you know, was ever made for the Grateful Dead in 66. And it was made by Gut, who was an artist slash, I think, former Hell's Angel, or I don't know how long he lasted with the Angels. But Gut did a few posters here and there, and he designed their first shirt. And it's got a little note from Gut that says, this is the first T-shirt, and I did it, you know. So
0: throughout this hour, we're going to be learning about two exhibitions that's happening in San Francisco. One of them is Forever Grateful, and the other one is Golden Gate Park.
1: My name is Ben Marks, and I'm the lead curator at the Haight Street Art Center in San Francisco.
0: Throughout the hour, Ben Marks is going to be talking a little bit about Forever Grateful and Golden Gate Park. It's also worth mentioning again the dates. Forever Grateful, which takes place at Haight Street Art Center, closes on September 20th. Golden Gate Park takes place at Hall of Flowers. That opens on Labor Day weekend and runs through October 25th. Marks will give us those dates again, but it's always a good idea to say it a few more times. That way you can start planning for Forever Grateful and Golden Gate Park that are taking place in San Francisco.
1: Right now we have an exhibition in two locations called Forever Grateful, and the part of it that's at the Haight Street Arts Center, which I was mostly involved with, is up until September 20. And the part of it that opens in Golden Gate Park at the Hall of Flowers, which is also known as the County Fair Building at 9th and Lincoln, that opens on Labor Day with Labor Day weekend with a concert by Graham Lesh in a nearby outdoor meadow. And we think of the Forever Grateful show at the Haight Street Arts Center as being the first set, and the Forever Grateful show at Golden Gate Park as being the second set. So that's how we have been talking about it. The Haight Street Arts Center show is kind of, not to, you know, denigrate it, but it's more of a straight art exhibition with like lots of original works of art that were turned into posters from Rick Griffin and Wes Wilson and everybody else you can imagine. When you get to the Haight Street Arts Center at 215 Haight, and we're open Thursday through Sunday, noon to six, and it's free. You walk through our doorway, and around our doorway, like I think it's like 17 feet high, is a mural that Dennis Larkins kindly did for us. And we had it made into a huge banner. You know, we were walking through an archway of Sam and Samantha, just like they were on the Warfield poster from 1980 and the Radio City poster from 1980. And it was very generous of Dennis to agree to help us on this. And so you walk in, and then we've got our galleries in the Haight Street Arts Center. We've got our Epicenter Gallery, which is where we keep mostly original works of art. For the Forever Grateful show, we're also showing guitars that are similar to the ones, or the same models of ones, that were played by Bobby and Jerry. And we've been rotating them every, you know, month during the run of the show. So we're now on our third rotation of artwork in Epicenter and also guitars in Epicenter. So we started with Bobby, all his stuff. And then for August, late July and August, we had Jerry's stuff for obvious reasons. And now we've got kind of a pretty eclectic mix of sort of post-Grateful Dead guitars played by John Mayer, types of guitars that Bob Weir played with Rat Dog and Dead & Company. And then, you know, the galleries are just filled with original pieces, you know, Rick Griffin's original art for Without a Net, stuff like that. I mean, it's just on and on and on and on. There's like 400 some pieces. We've got about 100 ticket request envelopes that have been kindly lent to us. Those we've been changing every month as well. We're going to swap them out again. So it's been this kind of living thing. And we've got a 1/4 scale working replica of the Wall of Sound in the Haight Street Arts Center. And so we're running Charlie Miller audio through there. We had so many pieces that we wanted to show and finite space. And so we decided in the Epicenter Gallery, we would rotate, you know, kind of some key pieces in and out. So, you know, the first round, for example, we were given permission to show the original artwork for the Hawaiian Oxamoxoa poster, you know, that drawing. And for the second round, we showed the original drawing that Edmund Sullivan did in 1900 that became an etching in the book that Stanley Mouse and Alton Kelly were thumbing through. And they were like, oh, look at that. That's Grateful Dead. You know, right now we have walls within Epicenter that are devoted to Randy Tootin's work and Rick Griffin's work and Wes Wilson's work. And then another wall that's kind of starts off with a drawing of what became a psychedelic poster and then shows kind of how quickly the aesthetic morphed from psychedelia to surrealism. You know, there's a lot of surrealism in the late 60s and certainly in the early 70s, and the choices that the artists were making.
0: Ben Marks discussing the exhibits that you can check out in San Francisco, Forever Grateful and Golden Gate Park. We'll be checking in with Ben Marks throughout the program here on Official Tapes. It's the Grateful Dead radio program where we explore the official releases from the Grateful Dead's vault. We kicked off the program with a standalone I Know You Rider. Usually the song was matched up with China Cat Sunflower going into I Know You Rider. That occurrence took place about 530 times at Grateful Dead concerts, and there was only about 20 instances where we got an I Know You Rider without a China Cat Sunflower. Another match was Scarlet Begonias going into Fire on the Mountain. That took place 230 times at Grateful Dead shows, but there were about 80 instances where we just got a Scarlet Begonias without going into Fire on the Mountain. And one of those instances took place at the Winterland, March 20th, 1977. This is Scarlet Begonias from the box set Enjoying the Ride. You have it here on the Official Tapes.

0: Thank you. We're going to take a short break. We'll be right back in a few minutes so everybody knows.
1: The Grateful Dead closing out their first set on March 20th, 1977 at the Winterland Scarlet Begonias. Hey, I'm Corey. This is the official tapes. This is where we get into the official releases from the Grateful Dead's vault. You can find that version of Scarlet Begonias on a box set, Enjoying the Ride. We've been kind of doing a deep dive on the city of San Francisco. There's two exhibits that have Grateful Dead artifacts history out on display. One of them is Forever Grateful. That takes place at Haight Street Art Center. It closes September 20th. And then a Golden Gate Park exhibit is at the Hall of Flowers. That opens Labor Day weekend and runs through October 25th. We've been talking with Ben Marks about the two exhibits, Forever Grateful and Golden Gate Park.
2: Golden Gate Park was nature in the city, right? And so you could kind of, you know, get outside and away from the concrete and everything and be under trees and be on grass. And I think it was the epicenter of people figuring out what intellectual freedom could look like, what living a life of choice could look like. It was a place where people congregated just naturally. The neighborhoods were close to Golden Gate Park. You know, the Airplane House was right off the park. The Haight-Ashbury itself is right off the Panhandle, which is sort of like the avenue that gets you to the rest of the park. It was just a very obvious place where people would end up congregating a lot. And there were a lot of concerts. There were a lot of events that, you know, the BN and, you know, there were, you know, protests.
1: We have more with Ben Marks coming up here on the official tapes and also more music from the Grateful Dead from San Francisco. And we're going to go back to the venue Winterland coming up. Ben Marks also talks a little bit about this particular run of shows that we're going to hear from.
2: You know, one thing that I really loved, I went to Winterland a lot when I was in high school, the early 70s. And there's a Steely poster. And on the bottom of it, it just says Winterland, San Francisco. And apparently it was made for a Dead run after Egypt in 78. So not the last show, but, you know, sometime in the fall, I believe. And that to me is really great because, you know, it doesn't have to say the band's name on it. All it says is Winterland. And there's like a little musical note right next to it. And apparently that was just made for, you know, kind of in-house, you know, like backstage and stuff. It wasn't sold. Stuff like that I really love.
1: You can get the full interview that we conducted with Ben Marks at our website, officialtapes.com.
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0: This is the official tapes, Grateful Dead radio program, where we get into the official releases from the Grateful Dead's vault. From a release, Road Trips, Volume 1, Number 4, from Egypt with Love, the bonus disc, we've got Estimated Profit going into He's Gone, and that is how they segued out of that so they could get as much music as they possibly could on this CD. And what the second set looks like is it goes Estimated Profit into He's Gone, into Drums in Space with Lee Oscar on harmonica, into I Got My Mojo Working, which hadn't been played in about a year and a half. And that version you can find on the Road Trips Volume 1, Number 4. You don't need the bonus disc for that audio. So they tried mismatching it up a little bit. That way you got something different for the people that didn't get the bonus disc. I Got My Mojo Working goes into the other one that was also released on Road Trips Volume 1, Number 4, into Stella Blue, into Sugar Magnolia, all once again released on Road Trips Volume 1, Number 4. And the cool thing about Sugar Magnolia is it also includes Lee Oscar on harmonica as well. In this last hour of the official tapes, Grateful Dead radio program, where we explore the official releases from the Grateful Dead's vault, we've been featuring Ben Marks talking a little bit about two exhibitions that are taking place in San Francisco. One of them is Forever Grateful. It takes place at Haight Street Art Center. It closes on September 20th. And then Golden Gate Park, that takes place in Hall of Flowers. That opens on Labor Day weekend and goes through October 25th. Earlier in the program, Ben Marks talked a little bit about something really cool that comes from that 1021-78 Winterland show.
1: You know, one thing that I really loved, I went to Winterland a lot when I was in high school, the early 70s, and there's a Steely poster, and on the bottom of it, it just says Winterland San Francisco. And apparently it was made for a Dead run after Egypt in 78. So not the last show, but you know, sometime in the fall, I believe. And that to me is really great because, you know, it doesn't have to say the band's name on it. All it says is Winterland. And there's like a little musical note right next to it. And apparently that was just made for, you know, kind of in-house, you know, like backstage and stuff. It wasn't sold. Stuff like that I really love.
0: You can get more of the interview that we did with Ben Marks at our website, officialtapes.com. Just go to the soundboards page. That's where we have all of our interviews.
1: Some of our board members have wanted to eventually do some kind of Grateful Dead museum in San Francisco. The Forever Grateful exhibitions, plural, seemed like a way to road test the idea a little bit and sort of, you know, see if we could get the cooperation of collectors who have really important pieces from back in the day, people like the Kesey family, who obviously have, you know, arguably the most important piece from that era. And just to sort of, you know, road test it a little bit and see, you know, what a museum could be beyond what we've done at the Haight Street Art Center, you know, month in and month out, which is, I wouldn't say traditional because that sounds boring, but it's kind of, you know, things on the wall and then text explaining it and that kind of stuff. So this is going to be much more, the Golden Gate Park show is going to be much more interactive.
0: Forever Grateful at Haight Street Art Center closes on September 20th. Golden Gate Park takes place at Hall of Flowers in San Francisco. It opens on Labor Day weekend and runs through October 25th.
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5: I'm Marco Werman, host of The World. 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

This is American Roots Live for Labor Day weekend with some favorite performances from our series of concerts created with the New Orleans Jazz National Historical Park. This hour, we've got jazz sax man Donald Harrison and Haitian-American songstress, cellist, and banjo player Layla McCallum. To kick it off, we asked the Pine Leaf Boys to make a big journey across the Atchafalaya Swamp from Lafayette and their South Louisiana Cajun Prairie homeland down the Mississippi River to New Orleans to plan a live stream as the pandemic closed the dance halls of French Louisiana. It's Pine Leaf Boy Two-Step on American Roots.

0: Hey, is it hard to play dance music when there's nobody dancing?
1: Yes, it is very
2: But they
1: hard
2: are dancing.
0: Oh, we just can't see them.
2: They are dancing.
0: I see you got that accordion. Is that one you made or your daddy made? Who made that one?
1: My dad made this for me. It's my first accordion.
0: Is that right?
1: Yeah, my dad made it for me. He gave it to me when I was about 13. And this was made from a tree that my grandfather planted. Yeah, and when he died, the tree had died shortly after. True. Yeah. My dad cut the tree down. It was a dead tree at that point. It was a sassafras tree. And made this accordion.
0: That is roots music. That's
1: absolutely. I actually ran over it one time with my car. Oh, I shouldn't say that. My dad might hear that, but I had to put it behind my car one time and ran over it, and it was fine.
0: Well, it sounds good, so we just got to keep asking you to, you know, blow a little bit of air there.
1: We can do that. This is one we recorded on our last CD.
0: And it's I Love You Always?
1: Yeah, I Love You Always or I Love You Still. In French, it can be either or, you know, Je t'aime toujours. So I guess it depends on the context.
0: So is this a waltz or a two-step?
1: Two-step.
0: All right.
1: And the waltz, you know, every two-step has a common waltz. So this one comes from the Reno Waltz, which is a famous Cajun waltz. So if you play it as a waltz, you have a whole new song.
0: There you go.
1: You know, so sometimes we'll take every song and just play the opposite, you know. So here we go. Je t'aime toujours.

0: This is American Roots, and we've got the Pine Leaf Boys who are bringing us the classic sound of Cajun music. They're very current and contemporary, but y'all dig deep into the roots for your sound, your repertoire.
1: We do. We go pretty on both ends of the spectrum, I find. You know, we love the old stuff, but we love new stuff, too. We have different influences from rockabilly to country to jazz music. We try to incorporate all of our different genres that we love into our music.
0: Yeah. And Drew Simon was playing the T-Fair back there this time.
2: I was, yeah, a little bit, yeah.
0: Yeah, so you're a good multitasker, Drew. I mean, you can sing and play T-Fair at the same time.
2: I've been doing it a while. I'm just getting used to it now.
0: Yeah.
2: It's a long time.
1: It's not easy to do. It's like rubbing your belly and patting your head kind of thing, you know?
0: Yeah.
1: You can do all that at the same time.
0: Yeah. All right. Well, I'm sure there are unusual talents all over here in the Pine Leaf Boys, and we'll find out about more of them, but what's next?
1: Well, we can do one that's kind of fun. It's called Allons Rock and Roll.
0: Yeah, well, Allons Rock and Roll. I think that means let's rock and roll.
1: Very good.
0: Yeah. It's French. That's Cajun some, French
1: 101 right there. Yeah. We'll do this for our bass player who's at home, Thomas David, because of social quarantine, and they told us only four. But I hope he's at home right now playing the bass, you know. I'm sure he's at home right now playing with us, you know. Maybe we can add him to the feed.
0: Yeah, we'll add it in a later track.
1: Right. All right, here we go. It's called Allons Rock and Roll. Let's go rock and roll.

0: Your dad is a deep traditionalist, makes accordions, plays fiddle. How does he feel about all the changing music? You know, his son's out there playing French music all over the world. I'm sure he's proud of you, but does he have an opinion on any of this?
1: He likes the really old stuff, is no question. You know, anything like 1960 and before, you know, from, you know, he loves all that stuff. He doesn't really relate or understand the more evolutionary Cajun music, like what's happening after all that, you know?
0: You mean there's a difference between a father and a son in Cajun culture, generationally? What are we talking about here?
1: Yeah, my dad was born in 1940.
0: Uh-huh.
1: Right, so he just loves old... My dad likes the kind of music, he says, that when the power goes out, you can still play. That's what he likes, nothing electric, which is weird because he asked me to play electric keyboard in the family band many years later.
0: You know, speaking of the keyboard, we do have a piano here.
1: I noticed, it's a little honky-tonk.
0: Yeah, and I know you're not alienated by honky-tonk pianos.
1: No, that's my first love was the piano.
0: Is it?
1: Yeah. Which in Cajun music, you don't hear too much piano, because when you do hear it, they usually only play these last 10 buttons, you know, on the piano. It's always like... They don't realize there's a whole another like 70-something.
0: So but you, however, have
1: my
0: gone...
1: My goal is to play the other 70 buttons on the keyboard, so, yeah.
0: Wilson Savoy at the 88s.
1: So it's called Keep Your Hands Off of It, which I think is very relevant in this day and age.

0: right. Wilson Savoy on the piano. How about that? That's wonderful to hear you doing that.
1: Well, thank you.
0: Yeah. So what should we go on with here, gentlemen?
1: Well, I'm going to do one that I like to play. It's called Mes Chats Yeux Noirs, Little Dark Eyes. About a man, he's sitting on his porch in his rocking chair, watching the sun go down, waiting for his loved one.

Little Dark Eyes, Wilson Savoy, accordion, Jean Bertrand, guitar, Chris Segura, fiddle, and Drew Simone, drums. The Pine Leaf Boys with a classic Cajun waltz, live on American Roots from Esplanade Studios. Coming up, our in-studio visit with Haitian-American singer, songwriter, cellist, banjo player, and more, Layla McCalla and her band, when the best of American Roots Live comes back around.

I'm Nick Spitzer. This is American Roots Live with Layla McCalla and friends, part of an online and broadcast concert series created with the New Orleans Jazz National Historical Park. Layla's a New York City native, born to Haitian parents, now raising her own family in the Crescent City. She got a start here, busking with her cello in the French Quarter. Layla sings in French, Creole, and English. She's reached to the family's Haitian roots in her music. Layla was a member of the Carolina Chocolate Drops and has since recorded several albums, including the Capitalist Blues in 2019. She is also a member of the group Our Native Daughters, which includes Chocolate Drops bandmate Rhiannon Giddens. Here now, Layla McCalla and friends from Marini Studios on American Roots Live.

0: Girl.
1: Yeah, that's a song called Girl. It comes from a Langston Hughes poem. Actually, part of my my escape from New York and coming down to New Orleans, I was really trying to find my creative voice, and I had written a handful of songs to Langston Hughes's poetry, and for me it was such a big part of making me believe that I was an artist, accessing these words and bringing them to life with music. And then I thought, well, maybe I could do that with my own words.
0: Yeah.
1: Too. And so, yeah, that's a song from my first record, Varicolored Songs.
0: So great to hear you playing the cello with it.
1: Thank you.
0: That's really amazing. So let's see, who have we got here? What's the lineup?
1: So we have Pete Olinchu on bass, who's been touring as part of my band for the past few years. Cedric Watson, an old friend.
0: Yeah, we know Cedric. Yeah, looking good tonight, Cedric.
1: Renowned.
0: Nice outfit there, buddy.
1: Musician, fiddle, accordion. He plays banjo. He's an amazing, amazing musician.
0: Il parle créole et français.
1: Oui.
0: Yeah, he's the all-around man.
1: Yeah, and Don Vappi. I think the first time I saw Don Vappi play was at the Columns Hotel years ago. And I asked you if you would give me a banjo lesson. You told me I just needed to go home and play and follow my ear. So here we are.
0: And Don has been here on the Golden Hour. We've worked with him on American Roots, and he's back. So, you know, we can't keep him away. So, but I mean, the nice thing is that you've got two guys. I've been calling them the native sons of Louisiana, who have been deeply involved in Creole music and culture. One from the rural side in Lafayette, and Don right here in New Orleans. And so that kind of intersects with some of your interests.
1: Absolutely. Yeah. And actually, the next song that we're going to play is one of the first songs that I learned how to sing in Creole. This is a song called La Tibonite. And, you know, I was really curious about being in New Orleans, and I saw that there was a scene of, you know, a lot of people playing traditional New Orleans jazz and the Lindy Hop and the dance. And I like really fell in love with that scene, but I felt like the people my age, it was very white. And so it started to kind of make me think, well, what does traditional Haitian music sound like? And so I started finding all of these different sort of strands of traditional Haitian music in the same way that I was discovering all this Louisiana Creole music and understanding the strands there. Mm-hmm. La Tibonite is a region in Haiti, and it's also a river. And so the song is about a bad harvest. And it says, when I go to the valley, they tell me that the sun is ill and it's lying still. When I went to go see the sun, I found the sun was sleeping. When I came back, I found the sun had died. And it hurts my heart to have to bury the sun. And it was just like, it's like, I have to sing this song. So,

0: That's beautiful. Love to hear how you all are sounding together. I know you don't play together on a regular basis, yeah. But what have you found listening to Louisiana Creole music? I mean, jazz, Creole jazz, and of course, Zydeco. Are there things that touch you in terms of your interest in Haiti and other musics in the
1: yeah,
0: world?
1: Yeah, I mean, well, the first thing, of course, is the language, you know. For me, it's been a journey of learning the language and being able to actually interpret, you know, what is being spoken about. But also, I think musically, the melodies are sort of idiosyncratic, and there's a lot of, like, the song forms kind of tend to follow the melody, and I find that in Cajun and Creole music from Louisiana. And to me, it's all kind of Creole music, but
0: it's a Creolizing world out there too.
1: Right,
0: we've all begun to learn.
1: So yeah, I think that that's been something that's been interesting, just musically. It's kind of like I find myself kind of knowing the form based on what I'm singing, and then when I have to define it, it's a little bit less clear cut.
0: Layla, what's next? I see you got the banjo.
1: I'm going to play banjo on this song. I found this song, I guess, right after the earthquake in Haiti, there was a box set came out. I think it was through Smithsonian Folkways. Anyway, it was called the Haiti Box Set, and it was recordings that Alan Lomax had made in Haiti in the 1930s. And I think there are something like 10 discs on there that are different themes. And I found this one on the Troubadour CD, and this one's called Kamen Saufe, and it's kind of a heartbreaker. It's about a woman who's gotten her heart broken by someone who's wealthier than her, who she thought was going to marry her and pull her out of poverty, but it's a no-go. So the song's title is Kamen Saufe, which means, Carmen, what are you going to do?

0: I can hear them. What came first, the cello, the banjo, or the guitar? I mean, you sought out language little by little. Where did you seek out music?
1: I started playing cello when I was 8 years old through the public school system in Maplewood, New Jersey. Mm-hmm. And totally by accident, I didn't know what a cello was. And I found out, I was very disappointed at first, but it's the happiest accident of my life.
0: Where did you want to play? I mean, drums or?
1: I thought the cello was a piccolo.
0: Oh.
1: And I thought I was going to be playing a cute little woodwind instrument, and I got this big wooden chamber instead.
0: Yeah.
1: And then, you know, not enough kids signed up for cello, so I kind of got stuck playing it. And I always say, you know, I was terrible for years, really, really bad. And then something clicked, and I started to be able to make sound on this instrument. And one of my teachers that really changed my life recently passed away. His name is Andre Emilianoff, and he was a cello professor at Juilliard. But I would go to his house when I was maybe 12, 13. Yeah, I look back on that time in my life, and it was really when I started to fall in love with music and imagine that I could be a musician one day. I had no idea what that meant, but I was like, this is something, what I want to do
0: something's
1: forever.
0: Coming. But when you were first in New Orleans, you played cello on the streets.
1: I think that at that time, I was kind of like, well, this is what I have. I have Bach. You know, and it was really interesting actually to play, you know, Bach cello suites and Baroque music in that colonial architecture. You know, a lot of those buildings come from the time that this music was sort of being made and popularized. And I think it was different, you know, for me it was like a chance to really connect with my instrument, and I think people responded to that, and I always knew that that was not a sustainable route.
0: Do you get a lot in the head?
1: Yes.
0: Well, there you go.
1: Yeah. I mean, sometimes I'm like, maybe I should get back out there, you know, because it's not a bad.
0: And there are some people who do make a pretty good living on the streets here selling CDs, and but it's not for everybody that way. But, you know, making our way in the social order is something you've addressed in a song. And a record, The Capitalist Blues.
1: Yeah.
0: Yeah. How did you come to write that? Aside from having The Capitalist Blues.
1: I think that I wrote this song thinking about just the rat race, you know? And if there's one thing that we can see from this whole coronavirus experience is that the rat race can come to a screeching halt and you still have to figure out your life.

Capitalist Blues. Singer and songwriter Layla McCalla on banjo, with Don Vappy, also on banjo, Cedric Watson fiddle, and Peter Lynchu bass. We'll be back with songs and stories from jazz saxophonist Donald Harrison when American Roots Live for Labor Day weekend returns.

0: This is American Roots Live for Labor Day weekend with saxophonist Donald Harrison and his quintet. Donald Harrison is a musician and composer with a family lineage in the Afro culture of New Orleans Carnival. He's been chief of Guardians of the Flame and is also recognized as Big Chief of Congo Square. Donald spent years in New York City with Art Blakey's Jazz Messengers and later co-led a modern jazz band with fellow New Orleanian trumpeter Terrence Blanchard. He's performed with many jazz masters, from Miles Davis to Eddie Palmieri, and has created new stylings of jazz second-line tradition, nouveau swing, blending hip-hop, funk, and soul, and quantum jazz, as well as classical music. I asked Donald about his life in music, from growing up in New Orleans to playing with Art Blakey in New York and putting his own stamp on modern jazz.
1: Well, I realized in high school, two things happened. One, I read that Charlie Parker's quote, "If you didn't live it, it won't come out of your horn." And it had a profound effect on me. And I realized that since I came from New Orleans and all of the generations who innovated jazz were still alive, I made a mission to go live playing with every generation of jazz masters to be good enough to play with them. And some kind of way I was fortunate and got some luck, and I was able to play with all of those generations. And then I started hearing that everything is connected and the connections between all the music.
0: Well, your family is special in the city. I mean, I've heard the stories of your mom and dad and playing records and talking it all over, and the power and importance of raising your consciousness. Say a little bit about your mom and dad.
1: One thing is that we listened to all types of music at home, and I never felt the need to not like a kind of a style of music. You know, we listened to music, the UNESCO series, African music, Ravi Shankar, and Indian music, musicals, everything, every era of jazz. Mr. Big Stuff, Etta James, Charlie Pride, everybody, you know.
0: Did you say Charlie Pride or Charlie Parker?
1: Charlie Parker and Charlie Pride. and Maceo Parker, Maceo, I call him and Charlie Parker the Parker brothers. And he's, you know, he's the father of, one of the fathers of funk saxophone.
0: Oh, just
1: and
0: amazing.
1: He's a force of nature.
0: Yeah.
1: As Charlie Parker was, and he's my hero.
0: Yeah. Quite a family there. I mean, you all have been able to cut many paths, and you've helped New Orleanians of all kinds raise their consciousness and their way of thinking about their humanity and how different we are and how connected we are at the same time. It's an amazing service the Harrisons have provided us.
1: You know, it's just... you just get up and do your best. I always say my motto was, do my best and get out of the way. So, you know, if you get up every day and you did your best, then that's all you can ask of yourself, and anybody else can ask of you. Yeah. And these gentlemen, they're a testament to hard work. My family, you look at my three nephews and my daughter, they're all hard workers. And you can see my nephew plays trumpet, Christian Scotty. He also started in this band.
0: Amazing Christian Scott.
1: And,
0: a lot of
1: young guys, and we're still like a family. We got a gigantic family now.
0: Well,
1: family.
0: Three of the folks you got here, and then younger generation are your students. I mean, in the same sense, you learned from your mom and dad, and Art Blakey, and all the different people you went out in the world with. They've learned from you.
1: Yeah, we learn from each other because they know a lot of stuff. So sometimes I'm asking them questions. Did you hear this? And they say, yeah. And they play it for me and show me how. And we put things together. So I'm passing down what I learned from the old masters, and they're teaching me the stuff that the young people are doing. So it's simpatico.
0: Donald, what do we got coming up here?
1: Well, we were talking about Charlie Parker, and this is a song I wrote for him. It's called One for Bird. The original title was Christopher Jr., but many people didn't know that his middle name was Christopher, and then he had a suffix, Junior.
0: Uh-huh.
1: So I said, let's call it One for Bird. They'll get it then.
0: Yeah, Bird. Everybody knows Bird.
1: You ready? One, two, one.

0: One for Bird, yay. I have a feeling there's a lot for Bird in the things you do, but that's the title, One for Bird, right there.
1: You got it right.
0: For Charlie Parker. You know, we got a little bit of time left, and I think many people know you through your family and through seeing you with the Guardians of the Flame over the years. That's got to set you apart from jazz musicians in New York.
1: Well, my father used to tell me and say all the time, you have to start in Africa to understand the culture here. And it's it comes from Congo Square, the music. And some of the early jazz musicians had family members who were in Congo Square, and they base some of what they do on that tradition and the music. So I've been privy to getting some of the knowledge of the early jazz musicians, what they use from Congo Square in the music, and how we are using it today. So I'm still able to put it in some of the things that we do here on the bandstand.
0: Yeah. Well, you made an amazing record some years ago, I guess in the 90s, Indian Blues, which took contemporary jazz, popular song, Mardi Gras Indian, your father was on it. What would be something that you could give us that ties you to the Mardi Gras Indians, but also carries on your jazz life today?
1: We do a host of songs, and I like to call it Afro New Orleans culture. And that comes from one of the only African American tribal cultures in America that has links to ancient culture. And so we just bring, just keep that continuum. All music is linked to ancient times, but this has specific things, that musical ideas and cultural ideas that are carried forth exactly like they were maybe 10,000 years ago. We're going to start off with a little Iko Iko.
0: That'll keep everybody out there happy, I think.

0: Yeah. Big Chief Donald Harrison with his quintet, Detroit Brooks guitar, Shea Pierre piano, Max Moran bass, and Brian Richburg drums, live from Marini Studios in New Orleans, bringing this hour of our Labor Day weekend show to a close. American Roots Live is produced in collaboration with the National Park Service and our colleagues in the School of Liberal Arts at Tulane University, with support from the National Endowment for the Arts. I'm Nick Spitzer, and this is American Roots from PRX, Public Radio Exchange.
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2: A bull rider, a TV star, and a songwriter. Might seem like a lot for just one man, but somehow Ryan Bingham does it all. Bingham, who grew up on the rodeo circuit and also stars in the hit TV show Yellowstone, released his latest album, They Call Us the Lucky Ones, earlier this year, and you'll hear a live mini-concert from him on the next World Cafe.
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I'm Nick Spitzer, and this is American Roots Live for Labor Day weekend, with highlights from our series of concerts created with the New Orleans Jazz National Historical Park. This hour, we're all aboard with trumpeter Kermit Ruffins and a never-before-heard set from Ricky Lee Jones. First up, it's Don Vappy and friends. Don is the great New Orleans Creole jazz banjo man, known for keeping the traditional sound alive. But he can take it from New Orleans to Haiti and French West Africa, from jazz to funk, R&B to pop. Live from Marini Studios, here's one from Don's most recent recording, The Blue Book of Storyville. It's a ribald tale of gossip from the late trombonist Kid Ory, Lord Concombe, the other lady, who lives just across Claiborne Avenue.

0: Yeah.
1: Don, tell us a little bit about your relationship to the banjo over the years.
2: You know, I grew up kind of disliking it from the social aspect of it being connected to all those Jim Crow things and all. But actually, when I realized it was an instrument that had come from Africa and was part of, it was actually a big part of our culture by way of Haiti and everything. So, but even before that, before I realized I liked it, when I first worked at Werlein's Music Store, I played a banjo, and the percussiveness and the pitch, the whole thing, it's a funky sound, like the funky tunes in the 70s when I was playing guitar and muting those strings. Mm-hmm. This would have been perfect. This would have been perfect for that.
1: You could have been in James Brown band with that.
2: I could have been.
1: It's a coulda, shoulda, woulda.
2: Get up!
1: when you mute the strings, it really sounds majorly funky.
2: I'm not even muting them. It's just a staccato sound. With a guitar, you had to kind of...
1: Yeah, yeah.
2: That's muted.
1: Prevent that sustain thing. Yeah, but the banjo, you can do it.
2: The banjo is natural for that.
1: Yeah. Well, it's a kind of a percussion instrument, too.
2: Exactly.
1: You got that. Yeah, it could have a snare drum right there.
2: A drum with strings.
1: I like it. So in your family, though, I mean, where do the Vappies connect to jazz over the years? Because I know you didn't start with it, but you kind of recovered it, it seems to me.
2: Well, it was more on my mother's side. It was the Josephs from Donaldsonville, St. James area. That's where my mom was born up in that area. And, in fact, that's how Richard and I are related. Through the Josephs.
1: You're related to Richard, huh?
2: Yeah.
1: Are you related to anyone else in the band? Or?
2: Only musically.
1: I was going to say, no, or not that we know of.
2: Yeah. Well, you know. Now you sound like Well Monroe.
1: Was he always cracking jokes?
2: Oh, him and Papa John, man, they knew each other. The stories, I'm not going to get into stories here.
1: Yeah. Well, you know, in New Orleans, I mean, everyone jokes about who's related to who all the time. Right. And there's a story of two guys watching a second line go by and somebody's playing trumpet and says, hey, look, that's how you call it on trumpet. And the guy says, no, that's how you call it's brother.
2: Right.
1: That's kind of that... forgetful intimacy that we have around
2: that's
1: here.
2: Frog Joseph did that to me and Wendell Brunius.
1: Is that right?
2: Wendell and I were together on this gig, and Frog was there, and Frog says, he looked at me, he said, hey, what you call it? Come here. Go back there and tell how you call it to come over. I want to talk to her. So I'm what you call it.
1: Well, what you call the next tune you gentlemen would like to play?
2: Actually, you know, since we did that Kid Ory tune, which is very much influenced by, I think, the Caribbean and Haitian rhythms and stuff, I kind of want to move forward and do something that you don't normally expect on a banjo. The standard called St. Thomas.
1: Mm-hmm.
2: How's that? Y'all want to play that?

0: They're cheering all over the world, right?
1: Yeah.
0: And then, of course, we're getting all the banjo fans. The banjo emojis are flying.
1: Oh, cool.
0: And they were getting questions like, how is your banjo tuned, your tuning?
1: A standard tenor tuning.
0: Yeah.
1: In fifths, C, G, D, A.
0: Okay. So what makes it a tenor banjo?
1: Well, it costs $10.
0: Oh, no. Come on.
1: No, I'm kidding. No, it's called a tenor. It's got it's a shorter neck, and it's like a tenor guitar is tuned the same way, that standard. They came about around 1905.
0: Okay.
1: And before that, the necks were longer, and, you know, you have the five string and the same size neck without the fifth string is called a plectrum banjo. Mm-hmm. And they all have alternate tunings. A lot of people play this banjo with a guitar tuning, like the top four of the guitar, like D, G, B, and E, which is the way I started with it. But then I got hold of a guitar banjo with six strings.
0: So the Gitanjo, is it? Or the Bantar, I forget.
1: Gitjo, Bantar. It's been called all kinds of things.
0: Yeah.
1: But, so have I. But, I mean, this is all... I just thought I'd tune it tenor one day, and what I found out is it's probably the preferred banjo in the New Orleans bands because of the horn players, because this open fifths tuning seems to cut through the horns a little better without really banging on it, because you have, that's three octaves there.
0: Mm-hmm.
1: I mean, two octaves. One octave. Instead of having, you have... like spreading out a chord on a piano.
0: Nice. Know? Well, you know, you're an innovator in a whole other different way in that somebody wrote here, and I know what they're speaking of. They give Don credit for his live streaming daily to get many of us through COVID-19. He's the real life Mr. Rogers. It is a beautiful day in your neighborhood. You sit out in the morning on your porch. You're drinking coffee. You're waving to the people going by in their cars. The roosters are crowing. The birds are chirping. And then you got a music show in the afternoon.
1: I felt like, you know, being in isolation, how can you be with people and in isolation? And they call it social media. So I decided I'd just go live and drink my coffee on the porch and invite whoever. And it almost feels as close as you can feel to sitting down in a coffee shop with people.
0: Yeah.
1: Because they all get their coffee and we laugh and we...
0: You see their names go whizzing by on Facebook?
1: Yeah, and they say things, you know, and how you doing? Where's Millie? She's only been out twice, you know.
0: Yeah.
1: It's fun because everything happens in the moment, and I try to read the comments while I'm playing, which can be a little confusing sometimes.
0: Yeah, that's serious multitasking.
1: And some of my, I guess, viewers are really clever and funny.
0: Yeah, so you start laughing in the middle of the song.
1: I start laughing in the middle of the song sometimes.
0: Well, we got a little bit more time here before the clock on the clubhouse wall says it's, got to go. What do you think?
1: Let's do a sing-along. All right, it's the classic, El Abba.
0: El Abba.

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1: Et la pas chérie.
0: Comment ça va?
2: Yeah. Hey, Laba, sing along, bringing it home with Don Vappi and friends, live at Marini Studios in New Orleans. More concert and conversation coming up with trumpeter Kermit Ruffins when American Roots Live for Labor Day returns.

This is American Roots Live from an online streamed concert series in 2020 and 21 with the New Orleans Jazz National Historical Park. Trumpeter Kermit Ruffins grew up in New Orleans. He swam in the Industrial Canal as a kid, caught bullfrogs for the family to eat, cooked goat, turtles. Kermit began playing in junior high school. In 1983, he co-founded the Rebirth Brass Band and later created the Barbecue Swingers, putting a grill on a truck at his gigs. He still smokes a lot of barbecue, among other things. We're at Esplanade Studios with the man who brings so much joy to New Orleans. It's American Roots Live with Kermit Ruffins and the Barbecue Swingers.

0: Kermit, how'd you get the name Barbecue Swingers?
1: Well, I woke up one day, Nick, and we was playing a lot of shows at the time, especially at Vaughn's, where we played for 20 years. And I was always tailgating, because I always wanted to cook a little food for the band members on our break time, in between reefer breaks, in between breaks and, you know. And then one time I decided to cook for the whole neighborhood and the whole audience. And I woke up one morning right out of my sleep and said, Kermit Ruffins and the Barbecue Swingers.
0: There you go.
1: So that night I said it on stage, and I can remember Kevin, my bass player, Kevin saying, so I'm a barbecue swinger now, huh, boss? Never forget.
0: Who are the barbecue swingers you have here with you tonight? Well, you know, these guys have been with you for a long time. Yeah. You want to give them a little...
1: Jerry Anderson. Jerry Barbaran Anderson on the Boom Booms.
0: Yeah, I have Jerry Anderson back there, yeah. And Jerry tells me he went to high school with you. Clark,
1: yeah, he went to Clark Senior High School. Jerry and I have been playing together for about 33 years.
0: He doesn't look any worse for wear.
1: Right.
0: And he's one of Danny Barker's kinfolk.
1: That's right.
0: And, of course, Danny Barker was... He was a mentor of yours.
1: That's right. Paul Barbaran.
0: Yeah.
1: It's all Jerry kinfolks.
0: Yeah. That's quite a lineage to be in there, Jerry.
1: Well, you don't know the half of it. Jerry is one of the members of the Treme Sidewalk Steppers.
0: Oh, is
1: and
0: he?
1: Nobody in the city can outdance Jerry.
0: Is that right?
1: That's nobody how he keeps can out-second line Jerry.
0: That's how he keeps that slender figure.
1: So that's why he knows... I mean, if you can dance like Jerry, you definitely can play the drums like Jerry.
0: That's all right. Well, we're going to have to go to the Jerry School of Dance.
1: Of course.
0: Yeah, we'll all learn how to buck jump.
2: Don't do it. Don't try that at home.
0: So back here on bass, who we got on bass?
1: Kevin Morris. You know, I met Kevin down at the Caledonian, and he was playing with James Andrews, and I hired Kevin one time, and after that, me and Kevin have been playing together for 33 years now.
0: Is that right?
1: Kevin is a graduate of Xavier University.
0: All right.
1: And one of the smartest cats in the band.
0: Yeah. Oh, one of the smartest cats. Oh, yeah. So who is the smartest thing?
1: Well, we got to flip a coin.
0: And who we got over here on the piano?
1: Well, we've been blessed for about 8 years now, almost 9 years. Mr. Yoshitaka Z2 from Osaka, Japan.
3: Yeah.
1: And Z2 has been swinging out with us. And, man, when I tell you we've been having the time of our life, thanks to Z2 with that brilliant piano playing.
0: Z2, how did you find out about jazz? Did you grow up with that in Japan, or did you come to New Orleans looking for it?
4: I have played in Japan for about 10 years.
0: And now you're at the Kermit Ruffins School of Musical Knowledge, huh? how is it different to be here playing the mother-in-law and all the gigs around New Orleans and being, you know, somebody that studies jazz and reads the notes? It's got to be a little different, huh?
4: Yes, Kermit band. No rehearsal, no music seat. So, ever, yeah.
0: Hey, so great. What a great band that you've got.
1: Well, thank you.
0: And a few years ago, you made a decision to take over and run one of the great clubs of the city, Ernie Cato's Mother-in-Law Lounge, named after mother-in-law. I mean, that was a big step to not just be the band leader and player, but also to run a club.
1: I was lucky to hang out with Ernie Cato every day of the week. He lived right next door to Joe's Cozy Corner.
0: Uh-huh. In the train.
1: Back in the 90s or the early 2000s. And then he took over the bar, and he passed away, and I saw the bar empty for about a year or two.
0: Such a beautiful place.
1: And I said, man, let me call the owner and get this place back up running. When I tell you, I didn't realize how famous Ernie was, because he was just right there next to us. You know, anybody sitting next to you every day of the week, you don't realize how famous they are,
0: mm-hmm.
1: because, you know, you're right there with them.
0: Right.
1: And when I opened a bar, that tune, Mother-in-Law, is just a freaking hit, man.
0: It's like the soundtrack of the bar.
1: That's right. And him and his wife, Miss Antoinette, they had a good time at that bar. I went there maybe a few times when he had it open.
0: Yeah.
1: And every time I went, it was just this fun atmosphere of musicians just playing and having fun and some of the best red beans and rice ever. And I'm just so into bars, because when I was a kid, my mom was running the bar, 5106 in the Lower Ninth Ward. My cousin had a bar, Moore's Lounge in the Lower Ninth Ward, which I just opened up that club again.
0: Oh,
1: now
0: really?
1: It's Kermit's Nightwalk Juke Joint.
0: Yeah.
1: And I had it open for about maybe 3 months before this disaster happened. And I'm a bar lover.
0: Yeah, sure.
1: So it was just natural for me to walk in there and open
0: bars,
1: that place up.
0: They're so important in any city, but in New Orleans, they're a place for people to gather. Blue Monday, get red beans and rice, hear music, meet your friends. I think Cato used to have all of his bad contracts on the wall. You know, I mean, that was a comedy bar.
1: It really was.
0: But I mean, the bars are important. I mean, this has got to be tough for you running a bar right now.
1: Yeah, of course. We're blessed to look forward to the future right now. Mm. I mean, we got a unwanted break, so we're all pepped up and ready to roll again, but we have to stay safe and take care of each other and pray and hope for the best.
0: Well, you're lifting some spirits here tonight and all around the world. What you want to do to carry us forward?
1: We're going to do a little bit of Paul Barberin, second line.

Thank you, music lovers, and we're live coming to you from New Orleans, Louisiana. Yours truly, Kermit Ruppers and the Barbecue Swingers. Thank you all for tuning in. And by the way, who that saying they gonna beat them Saints?

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But I'm dealing with the sun, with the sun, with the sun, refuse to shine. Oh Lord, I'd like to be with my baby. Oh, when the saints go marching in.

0: Yeah.
1: Yes, indeed. When the Saints go marching in, Kermit Ruffins and the Barbecue Swingers with the venerable hymn, Jazzed Up, live at New Orleans Esplanade Studios. We'll be back in a minute with more music and conversation from our live stream concert with Ricky Lee Jones when American Roots returns.

0: This is American Roots Live for Labor Day weekend. The first of these live streams created by Elephant Quilt Productions with the New Orleans Jazz National Historical Park was acoustic. Ricky Lee Jones on April 24, 2020. That one never made it onto the radio until now. The two-time Grammy Award winner, poet, songwriter, and rock star from Chicago, vaudevillian family legacy, spent years in California and then Paris. She's now a New Orleans resident. The set was made possible when Ms. Jones worked with New Orleans jazz park ranger and guitarist Matt Hampsey. Recognizing the new blues mood of COVID times, Ricky Lee started off with Robert Johnson's Crossroads, now on American Roots Live.
1: That's right.

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0: Yeah, you're right.
1: No, I don't do the blues very often, but that song kind of transcends the blues, I think.
0: It does. So. Transcends it very well.
1: Let's do this John Prine song. It's called Hello in There. And you, many of you may know it already, and if you don't know it, how lucky I am to be the one to play it for you first.

You know, right after Chucky's in Love, I got to meet and hang around with a lot of interesting people. And John Prine was one of them. We spent a few weeks together. I went to his shows. He wore one of my blouses, or maybe it was a jacket, but it was a girl's thing. And he's so cool. He's wearing a girl's jacket on stage. But his music I first heard back when I was 16 years old, living in Olympia, Washington. And John Prine, he was the guy. And whenever a person is genius, they transcend their genre. And he was a great American voice. His experience is uniquely American, and through that American experience speaks to the whole wide world. He had conquered cancer a long time ago and then conquered it again. And he was so resilient, and he would not stop. He was a nonstop working guy. You know, I haven't seen him or talked to him in a millennium, but I was still devastated in a personal way that he succumbed to this virus, you know. Let's do Chucky's in Love. Ready, here we go.

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1: Live with Ricky Lee Jones, singing and playing guitar on her song, Chucky's in Love, with Ranger Matt Hampsey, also on guitar. And that's where we'll leave you on American Roots for Labor Day weekend. 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American Roots Live was produced in collaboration with New Orleans Jazz National Historical Park and Tulane University's School of Liberal Arts. 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Recording engineers Rick Nelson of Marini Studios and Misha Kashkaisvili at Esplanade Studios. Thanks also to Jason Ryan, Chris Finney, and Thomas Walsh at Elephant Quilt Productions and Mimi White of White Oak Productions. Our American Roots crew includes Maureen Loughran, Olivia Broslowski, Lauren Callahan, Steve Martin, the late Ken Mills, and Tulane students Gavin Hannenberg, Paige Veal, and Aaron Sterling. Thanks to the National Endowment for the Arts, the New Orleans Tourism and Culture Fund, and Jim Hart in Chicago. 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

0: Welcome to Jazz Night in America. I'm Christian McBride. To make it as a jazz artist these days, you can't just show up with your horn, or in my case, the bass, and call it a day. You've got to have mastery running in about six directions at once. Can you compose? Can you arrange? Can you move between styles without losing who you are in the process? Interdisciplinary, that's the word. All we working musicians live by these days. And today, we're spending time with two of them, right in the thick of it, making music in the trenches of New York City. We'll tell the story of Kelly Green, a piano-first, piano-forward singer-songwriter. This woman can flat-out burn on the piano.
1: Still, a lot of people don't realize that I sing. Even still, they're like, oh, piano player, da-da-da, which I'm, like, honored to just even at least be seen as a musician at all, be known as a pianist, is a very big honor.
0: And it turns out she can sing pretty well, too.
2: It's incredible that someone so unforgettable.
0: Stick around, because she's got a gorgeous way of tipping her hat to the history of this music and her arrangements. Ahmad Jamal and Nat King Cole folding into one song. Yes, please.

0: But first, let's enter the world of vocalist Candace Hoyes. She's a talent that can be a lot of different things to a lot of different people. That can be a blessing and also a curse.
1: All kinds of singers. That's me. I'm all kinds of singers. When you-

0: For some, she's an R&B singer. For others, she's a classical soprano. You might hear her as an experimental vocalist improvising in a New York City basement.
1: I have a band that I'm in that I love called Night Beauty. And it's with Val Gentil and Mimi Jones. It's electronic. It's completely improvised.
0: Her non-musical life is just as varied, too. She's a scholar, a law school graduate, a lover of fine literature, a researcher, and a mother. Only recently has she found a way to harness it all, every voice, every self, on her latest recording, Expecting. Let us take you on Candace Hoy's journey. This is Pink Clouds.

0: heard Pink Clouds, composed by Sullivan Fortner and performed by one of our featured vocalists today, Candace Hoyes, on her latest recording, Expecting.
1: I recorded the album pregnant. I wanted to express how I was feeling then, where I was meant to take a leave from my artistry at the time when I felt most powerful.
2: Yes, and she's gone around the country collecting folklore and done a beautiful job.
0: This is her composition, Zora's Moon, dedicated to Zora Neale Hurston, anthropologist, story keeper, Harlem Renaissance icon.
1: I found this interview with Zora. Mary Margaret McBride actually prompted her and said, won't you tell that story of how you were little and you thought that the moon was following you?

0: You go out and you run, and it'll follow.
1: As so it was arranged, the moon will follow me.
2: What's that about? And Hurston said, when I was 7, I was running at night. And she was running in Eatonville, Florida, which is the first black town incorporated in, certainly in Florida, I think in the U.S. Her father was mayor, and she felt in a time of Jim Crow and lynching and other atrocities, she felt protected and she felt seen. And she was running at night and under the cover of stars and felt that the moon was following her. And one of her cousins disillusioned her, she says, in her own words, as you can hear on my album. She says in her own words that some child disillusioned her, that the moon followed everyone. And she said she felt like she was very special, and it was set up just for the moon to follow her whatever way she ran, like a puppy dog, because there was an inherent divinity, an inherent power in who she is. And so that is where I wanted to take people to start the album at the outset. And I also wanted to entice them to dream, to remember when they were 7 and the moon was following them.
3: When Candace was that age, you could say the moon was following her too, beaming a spotlight. She was already learning piano, then starring in music theater production by age 11.
2: I was always choosing something precocious. I broke a record around this awards I was winning for singing in high school, like I had the most. My teacher, I told him what I wanted to sing. I was determined to sing Send in the Clowns.
3: That's from Stephen Sondheim's A Little Night Music, a song of quiet, rueful reflection on love's bad timing, sung by a woman looking back on a lifetime of near misses. Not a typical choice for a teenager.
2: My teacher, he said, are you sure? He's like, you know, you're 15. I don't know if that's age appropriate. I understand, you know, many 15-year-olds would have chosen some sort of ingenue song, but I have to tell you that being the only black student in many an environment, seeing what my parents and grandparents had endured, and being a certain kind of teenager, I was thinking a lot about social justice and discrimination. I was experiencing it, and like many black children in America, we are adultified in certain ways. And so I think Send in the Clowns, I've always been thinking about growing up and being fabulous and moving on.
1: But where are the clowns? Quick, send in the clowns.
3: And move on and up she would. You could say some fabulous opportunities would rain down upon her. That's when our story continues. Here's Candace Hoy's singing Rain.

0: Rain with the late Casey Benjamin on the vocoder and Keon Harrell on trumpet. The SWV classic, reimagined by featured vocalist Candace Hoyes. So we pick up where we left off. A young Candace is excelling at everything she puts her mind to, music and academics.
1: So high school led to Harvard. Scholars introduced me to the world of African-American feminist writers, Alice Walker, Zora Neale Hurston, bell hooks, who came to campus while I was there. I had the added benefit of sitting in a circle with an elder and with my peers and talking about really intimate personal dimensions of the radical imagination inherent in Black women.
0: She graduated from Harvard and made a prudent choice.
1: It led me to Columbia. I went to law school.
0: She didn't know where music fit in the picture, but she couldn't ignore it either. Upon moving to New York, she became seduced by his nightlife.
1: I had been moonlighting. So I was in law school by day, and in the evening I was doing sessions. You know, my family knew. The law firm did not know. I told them I had a family reunion, but it was a music festival one time. I was just sort of trying to figure out, how do you make a career as a musician?
0: Every time I feel the spirit. Every morning, as she walked to the law school classroom, she received a signal.
1: Every time I feel the spirit. Something really specific that totally I took as a sign from the ancestors. At the very front of the building in the law school at Columbia is a bust of Paul Robeson.
0: You know, that Paul Robeson. An all-time great baritone, a Shakespearean actor, a freedom fighter for civil rights. Oh yeah, he was a lawyer too.
1: I started to think of my music in terms of an expressive lineage, and I was able to listen to his recordings and watch his performances and understand myself in a way that allowed me not to feel that these influences were ever divergent. There is a model that I can walk in as a thinker, a public advocate, as a guardian and flame keeper of culture.
0: She made the leap to pursue music. Soon after that, she was singing on tour with the Jazz and Lincoln Center Orchestra. When our story continues.
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0: Welcome back to Jazz Night in America. I'm Christian McBride. Candace is living the dream on tour with the Jazz and Lincoln Center Orchestra.
1: Abyssinian Mass with Jazz and Lincoln Center Orchestra. It's my first professional recording. It's a piece that we toured the entire country with, and to talk with the orchestra members, that was what shifted my paradigm, actually, about what I could be as a jazz vocalist. I remember, like, talking with Victor Goins, and he was like, "Where are your recordings?"
0: Victor Goins is a multi-reed giant in the orchestra.
1: So yes, you know, you can have many different kinds of ensembles, and each of them did. Each of them had four or five bands. And I said, this model is great for me.
0: She accepted that advice and released Expecting, the pianist Sullivan Fortner, bassist Junius Paul, and the late Casey Benjamin helped her put it together.
1: I picked up a song from Come to My Garden by Minnie Riperton, and produced by the great jazz vibraphonist and composer, Charles Stepney. I was like, I think artistically this is where I came from.
0: Riperton trained as an opera singer before turning to soul. Minnie has a stunning 5-octave range, like Candace. Minnie was a powerful, outspoken woman, especially in her final days when she was raising awareness about breast cancer. It's a battle she would lose at age 31.
1: I also love that expression of blackness, dreamy, powerful, self-assured, and very individualistic.
0: For Candace, Minnie represented the idea of the mother artist.
1: Black women artists, producers who are mothers and composers, the ones that have historically not been amplified.
0: These ideas are echoed throughout Expecting. For years, the multifacetedness of Candace Hoyes felt like a curse. Now she wears the idea like a banner, expecting more of herself than the world thought she was allowed to hold.
1: My grandparents, my parents, they'll say in Jamaica, like, cut through the wilderness with a machete. Once you cut through the brush, you make a path for the person who comes behind you. You take a crooked stick and cut it straight.
0: We'll end this chapter with Candace Hoy's modern adaptation of Minnie Riperton's Expecting, featuring harpist Brandi Younger, drummer Micaiah McCraven, and vocalist Nicholas Ryan Gamm.

0: Expecting, the title track from vocalist Candace Hoy's debut. Featuring harpist Brandi Younger, drummer Micaiah McCraven, and vocalist Nicholas Ryan Gant. Like Candace, our next featured artist also feels like she's standing on the shoulders of giants.
1: My name is Kelly Green. I'm a pianist, vocalist, composer, and band leader here in Queens, New York City. I love the entire history of the music.
0: Don't ask her who her favorite players are.
1: Etta James, Louis Armstrong.
0: She'll just start listing names endlessly. She doesn't prefer a specific period of jazz. And don't ask her what her sound is either.
1: How would I describe my sound? I wouldn't actually prefer to describe my sound. I'd like people to listen and decide for themselves.
0: Just listen closely to her music. There, you'll hear the history. Along with the echoes of some of his larger-than-life players. A playful nod to Louis Armstrong here.
2: The sun comes shining through when you're crying.
0: A sly wink to John Lewis over there. You see, there's Kelly Green, the pianist.
1: I didn't want people to know that I was a singer when I first got to town because I didn't want to be pigeonholed as a vocalist. I felt in my naivete that it would be a slash against my reputation.
0: And then there's Kelly, the vocalist.

0: make this work.
1: No shame there. Hearing her play piano and then sing from one song to the next, you might think you're hearing two different artists. Here's her Nat King Cole tribute with a Poinciana Ahmad Jamal arrangement, The Very Thought of You.

0: like that, and then just kept going. And then it was like, good night, good night, good night, good night. Something like that, you know.
1: I came home from school one day because our teacher, Miss Clifton, our music teacher, she played us a video on a fatback TV of Cab Calloway and his big band. And I was super excited. I went home to my dad. I said, Dad, we watched jazz today. It was so cool. Like, and he said, oh, you're interested. I was 11. My dad said, I just saw in Downbeat an ad for a all ages workshop, summer workshop, Jamie Abersol jazz workshop.
2: Jamie Abersol built the world's most widely used jazz improvisation method. He's a jazz education institution.
1: My dad said, do you want to go? And I was like, well, I don't know anything about playing jazz, but I know that I love it. And so from ages 11 till about 18, my father and I went every year a pilgrimage to Louisville, Kentucky. He started in the top group and I started in the bottom group. And so my dad is there like crying in the audience while I'm playing like an F blues. Every year we'd go together and then slowly I was going up and he was going down and we ended up in a group together one year. It was just such an incredible blessing, this community of people who all decided together that Charlie Parker is the best, you know?
2: Speaking of Charlie Parker, you might be familiar with his performance of Cherokee, one of the all-time bebop burners. In Kelly Green's musical world, she likes to take the original melody of Cherokee, scramble it, then rewrite a new one while sticking to the original structure of the song. She's quite good at it, as she demonstrated for her students at William Patterson University.
1: I quickly realized that they didn't necessarily have the language to get through the song, so I said, I'll write you a contrafact. And so I wrote them this new melody, and then Wycliffe Gordon came in as our guest artist.
2: He's an all-time great on the trombone.
1: He said to them, who wrote this? And they all point to me, and I was like, oh no. And then he doesn't even look over. He just gives me his fist, and he goes, go on with your bad self. And I was like, oh, good. And then he said, send me that. I want my students to play it too.
2: Kelly's bassist and husband came up with the name of the song.
1: Eat Your Greens. And that kind of came the whole idea for the record.
2: So let's eat some greens, y'all, with pianist and vocalist Kelly Green featuring trombonist Wycliffe Gordon.

0: Eat Your Greens, musical sustenance for the mind and spirit. Kelly Green, the arranger and composer, also playing piano and on vocals, with guest solos by Wycliffe Pinecone Gordon, Scott Robinson, Steve Wilson, Elijah J. Thomas, and Wallace Roney Jr. Lucas Soul Rosenfeld and Evan Hyde make up the rhythm section. In just a moment, what happens when Kelly Green moves to New York? She, just grew a little. You'll see what we mean. That's coming up after the break. I'm Christian McBride.
1: 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And BritBox, streaming British TV, including the new adaptation of Agatha Christie's detective duo, Tommy and Tuppence. And the new season of Ludwig, starring David Mitchell as the puzzle master turned crime solver. Streaming soon at BritBox.com. 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

0: make this work again.
1: As we hinted at before, deeply embedded in Kelly Green's music are hidden cues and subtle nods of reverence. Listening to Kelly's music can feel like solving an escape room. She honed her craft from the best.
2: So Harold Mayburn was my teacher. It was such an incredible experience to spend time with him and Mulgrew as well. Mulgrew Miller is the reason I went to William Patterson.
1: It's difficult to estimate the profound influence each of them had on Green and her playing. She starts with Mulgrew.
2: When I was in high school, he came to UCF, where I grew up in Orlando, and they did a master class, and I got to stand at the end of the piano, and Mulgrew played solo I Love You, Cole Porter. It was like life-changing. I was like, what is going on? I felt like I was not in my body. It was like an out-of-body experience. So when Mulgrew came as a guest artist to UNF, University of North Florida, I had mentioned to him, by the way, I auditioned at William Patterson and I hadn't heard anything yet. He frowns and he's like, oh, that's so weird. Let me see what's going on with that. And then a week later, I got the email. Mulgrew was impressed with you musically and personally, and we want you to come to William Patterson. That was life-changing because, of course, the eventual goal was to come to New York. With Harold Mayburn, I got to take weekly lessons with him. And in my first lesson, I go in and I was like mortified.

0: So I came into my first lesson with Mayburn, and he goes, okay, play a solo ballad. And I was like, oh no, like, I'm very unprepared for this. And he could tell I was nervous. He said, don't be nervous, I'm just an old student. And I was like, whoa, that humility is just really, really deep.
1: So how does Kelly Green sound on a ballad? No bells and whistles on this one. This is Duke Ellington's Solitude, featuring Scott Robinson on tenor saxophone.

0: Solitude, performed by Kelly Green and her band, from Eat Your Greens. For Kelly Green, the woman behind the musical sleight of hand and wizardry, perhaps her most striking attribute is her humility. It can be quite disarming. She's naturally that way, but it was reinforced by her teachers, Mayburn and Mulgrew.
1: They were just all about the piano, all about the music. Just play the music. So whatever we're feeling, whether you feel good about yourself or bad about yourself, there's still ego. And my goal right now, which who knows if I'll ever achieve that goal, but is to get rid of the ego.
0: She's self-deprecating too, especially when she considers that steep mountain she's climbing as a pianist and singer.
1: Sometimes I'm like, are you crazy? Why are you trying to do two things at once? One thing is hard enough, but I just feel like it's my calling.
0: And we'll continue to listen, rooting for Kelly as she carries the tradition forward. And damn, she can swing. We'll leave you with Kelly Green's dedication to her mentor, Mulgrew Miller. Tongue Twister,

0: Jazz Night in America is a production of WBGO Studios and NPR Music. This episode was written and produced by Sarah Gilletti and Simon Rentner. Mastering by Ron Scalzo. Our executive producer is Stephen A. Williams. Saraya Muhammad is the executive producer at NPR Music, and Sonali Mehta is the executive director. I'm Christian McBride.
1: 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The Public Welfare Foundation, committed to advancing a transformative approach to justice that is community-led, restorative, and racially just. 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And the estate of Joan B. Kroc, whose request serves as an enduring investment in the future of public radio and seeks to help NPR produce programming that meets the highest standard of public service in journalism and cultural expression. 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

0: Coming up after the news, World Book Club with me, Harriet Gilbert. This month, we're joined by Pakistani-American author Danial Muinuddin to discuss his much-anticipated debut, This Is Where the Serpent Lives. The novel is a rich and compelling portrait of contemporary Pakistan, following the intertwined lives of unforgettable characters whose fortunes are shaped by love, ambition, loyalty and betrayal. Set against the backdrop of a vast rural estate, the novel explores the lives of servants and landowners, dreamers and opportunists as they navigate systems of class, power and privilege. It's a book that offers a deeply human exploration of the forces that shape our lives and the societies we live in. Danial will be answering your questions about the struggle between feudalism and social progress, the nature of betrayal, and why the city and rural landscapes of Pakistan are endlessly fascinating for him. That's all to come on World Book Club after the news.
1: BBC News with Danial Yawavetska. The authorities in Nepal say they've rescued another two people 10 days after the catastrophic flash floods on the border with Tibet. A woman was rescued from the fourth floor of her home, and a Chinese worker has been pulled alive from a blocked hydropower tunnel. Sanjaya Dakal reports from Kathmandu.
2: A day after two Nepalese hydropower project workers were pulled alive from a tunnel, a Chinese worker has been brought to safety from a separate tunnel by Nepalese rescuers. An army spokesman said the man was found in Upper Trishuliwan tunnel on Saturday morning. Separately, police say a woman has been rescued from the fourth floor of a house ravaged by the floods in Betrawati. Both she and the Chinese worker are being airlifted to Kathmandu for further treatment. Many are still feared trapped in the tunnels of five hydropower projects in the region. The number of people known to have died in the floods has passed 1,300, while 5,000 still remain missing.
1: Iranian media say four U.S. missiles have hit an Iranian oil tanker near Harg Island, the main oil exporting terminal. News agencies say the tanker was in an anchorage zone about 10 kilometers from the island. They say there were no casualties and the crew were evacuating the ship. President Trump's peace negotiators have arrived in Moscow to make a renewed attempt to end Russia's war in Ukraine. Steve Witkoff and Mr. Trump's son-in-law Jared Kushner are expected to meet President Putin later today. Our Russia correspondent Steve Rosenberg has more from Moscow.
3: This will be Steve Witkoff's eighth trip to Russia in the last, year and a half. He's had a lot of FaceTime with Vladimir Putin, but the previous seven trips have not produced a breakthrough in the peace process. And also, Vladimir Putin, in the speeches he's been making and the public statements he's been making, shows no sign of wanting to compromise. He claims regularly that Russia is making battlefield gains, and he claimed just a few days ago that Ukrainian resistance would crumble.
1: The US ambassador to Israel has said the Israeli government has a responsibility to ensure the safety of people in the occupied West Bank following a big rise in attacks by Jewish settlers. Mike Huckabee was speaking in Termas Aya, where he met Palestinian Americans. Mr. Huckabee said people had a right to live with a level of security and that there should be severe consequences for anyone carrying out attacks.
4: When you try to create an atmosphere in which people feel uncomfortable living in their own homes, their children playing in their own lawns and yards, and people feeling that they're not safe and that they're not secure because of the behavior, the actions, and then the intimidation of others, that's terrorism by any definition.
1: You're listening to the latest world news from the BBC. A rebel attack on an army position in northeastern Colombia has killed two soldiers and injured at least five others. The military said the attackers used drones loaded with explosives during the assault on a garrison in Ocaña. President Abelardo de la Estrella blamed the left-wing National Liberation Army, or ELN, for the violence. South Korea has broken its annual export record with about a third of the year still to go. New figures show the total value of exports has passed $709 billion. The rise is being driven by surging global demand for AI chips. South Korea is home to some of the world's leading chip makers, including Samsung and SK Hynix. A judge in Tunisia has ordered the detention of a prominent journalist who's been a vocal critic of President Kais Saied. State media say Mohamed Yousfi, who heads an investigative news site, is facing charges of illicit enrichment and money laundering. Police arrested him on Friday as he arrived at a radio station for an interview. Several journalists and activists have been jailed in Tunisia this year in what critics say is an attempt to silence dissent. Hundreds of masked protesters dressed in black are interrupting traffic at the ferry terminal in the English port of Dover. The demonstrators are not holding any placards or banners, but a local councillor from the right-wing Reform UK party says he's been told it's a protest against migrants crossing the Channel from France on small boats. The local Member of Parliament, Mike Tapp, says the protesters are causing disruption in the area.
5: Now, what we're seeing here today is people coming, we think, to protest about the small boats. But I can imagine if you ask any one of those people whether they were aware that small boat crossings are down by around 40% over the last 7 weeks, and we're making great progress. Residents here are fed up of this sort of disruption from people that don't even live in the area.
1: And those are the latest stories from BBC News.
6: Hello, welcome to a special edition of BBC World Book Club, coming from Scotland, where the Edinburgh International Book Festival is in full swing. I'm your host, Harriet Gilbert, and I've managed to lure to the Edinburgh Bookshop one of the festival's most exciting guests, the Pakistani-American author Danielle Winodine.
7: Thank you very much.
6: Well, as you can hear, there's an audience here in the shop, and Danielle is going to be answering questions both from them and from you, listeners around the world, about his novel, This Is Where the Serpent Lives. With a cast of characters ranging from a penniless orphan boy to wealthy feudal farmers, it's a story of power, corruption, ambition, loyalty, and betrayal. And published just this January, already it's been acclaimed as an excoriating epic, with all the makings of a classic. So, Danielle, you've had some pretty decent reviews, haven't you?
7: Yeah, it's been a kind of exciting and wonderful after years of solitude to find that people like this thing.
6: Well, Where the Serpent Lives is a novel composed of four short stories, but these are stories that are interconnected and feed into one another, where the central characters in one, for instance, might reappear in the margins of another, or vice versa. Most of the book takes place in southern Punjab, Pakistan's agricultural heartland, on large farms whose owners have for some generations enjoyed a wealthy feudal lifestyle. And as the owners fly back and forth, living their sybaritic westernized lives in Lahore and New York and Europe, their farm managers and downtrodden servants are all busy one way and another stealing from them. It's an age-old system. But what happens when either an owner or maybe a servant plays around with the conventions, risks pushing at the boundaries established by their ancestors? Well, we're going to find out. But first, Danielle Winodine, we start with a question for you about the novel that comes from a Pakistani reader who lives in the UK, Ulia, who emailed this to you. It's a very simple, straightforward question. Ulia writes, "The story highlights the gross classism that exists in Pakistan to this day. As a beneficiary of that system, why did you choose to write about this?"
7: Well, I mean, you know, they say write what you know. I'm a farmer myself, and we've been farming for several generations. I'm writing my own story, essentially, which is what writers do.
6: Okay, well, let's start with a reading from the novel then. This is from the very, very beginning of the novel, and it introduces us to one of the main characters. His name at this point is Bayazid, or Yazid.
7: Bayazid. Yeah, so this guy is actually based upon the person who works for me, who's worked for my family for the longest, is a guy named Afrasiab, who's been working for us since 1973. And he was very much, when I was a boy, he was my hero. He's large and dramatic and had a crazy hairstyle and was very much somebody who I have become really one of my most intimate friends almost. Although he's, you know, he straddles the divide between an employee and a friend, which is complicated. Anyway, the real Bayazid also was an orphan boy from Rawalpindi and was brought up in a tea stall where he was the tea stall boy. So this is the guy I'm describing. Bayazid never knew how he came to be a little boy alone in the streets of Rawalpindi. He had a memory more of forces than of people, a crowd, a hand no more. Yet the bazaars in those early 1950s were not so crowded as that, and Rawalpindi a town small enough that a lost little boy should be found. That was a bitter day when he accepted years later that there might have been no hand, no desperate parent seeking him in the crowd. He might have been abandoned, not lost. Karim Khan, the owner of the tea and curry stall where his known history began, could tell him only that he had been sitting in front of the stall on a fine winter day, 3 or 4 years old, wearing just a shalwar kameez, barefoot and clean, holding a new pair of cheap plastic shoes tightly in his arms, as if afraid they would be taken away, and scanning the crowds passing by. The shoes had caught Karim Khan's eye, not only because they were brand new, but because the children of the streets, those sparrows, ran barefoot always. In those early years following the great Indian partition, families drifted about, mothers dead, fathers dead, murdered for religion's sake, for politics, unwelcome children without parents, thrown on some relative's mercy. Karim Khan thought this must be one of those stories, Hindus struck on the wrong side of the border and on the run, an unwanted child, though that didn't explain the shoes. Karim Khan kept an eye on the boy all through the afternoon and evening, serving customers by the light of a hissing pressure gas lantern, dishing up dal or a meat curry that grew more delicious each year, for he never washed out the fire-blackened pots that sat over the coals, but replenished them with a double handful of lentils or meat, beef or mutton, whichever was cheaper, the mix of meat juices adding to its savor. The boy had a remarkable power of concentration, immobile all day and seeming quite unperturbed, but for the fierceness with which he held the shoes. He stood out even then as a person not to be treated lightly, as a being with resources of spirit, if not of fortune. When Karim Khan finally approached him, the boy brushed him off politely but firmly. He was waiting for his mother, who would soon be back and must not move from this spot. Rebuffed, Karim Khan retreated back to his cook fire, the evening crowd getting a quick bite before taking a bus from the nearby station up to the mountains or out to the plains, for the shop served mostly travelers. Finally, when the crowds had died, when pie dogs began sniffing under the charpais in front of the food stall for a last chicken bone or scrap of dry bread, when the lights in the shops along the road faltered out and the cold came down from the Margala hills so that breath showed in a little cloud, Karim Khan went to the boy and took his hand and drew him away from the road and over by the fire.
6: Daniel Minuddin, thank you very much indeed for that. I have a question now, which comes from Lahore in Pakistan.
8: Assalamu alaikum. Aftab Ali Haider here from Elsqatraz Books Review. I am from Lahore, Pakistan. I absolutely loved and adored this book. And something that really struck me while reading was how intimate yet transactional the relationships were between the wealthy families and the people who work for them. So my question is that having grown up myself in Lahore and seeing these social layers every day, I'm curious, how do you approach writing these powerful dynamics without, turning anyone into a stereotype or a villain? How do you keep both sides so human?
7: Well, I mean, it's not the writer's job to judge. That's not what we do. I'm just concerned with describe as accurately as I can, give them respect and place in the book. But in terms of how I am able to have the insight into these characters, I think the reason for that is that I am doing business in Pakistan. And they say that, you know, there's nothing that binds two men or women together like the passage of money, gold, from one hand to the other. You know the people you do business with in a degree of intimacy that is almost more than the intimacy with which you know your friends. Because with your friends, you know them only in the sunny and happy times that you spend together. With your business partners, you are engaged and you're interests are aligned sometimes, and sometimes they're very much not aligned. And therefore, you need to be super sensitive to who they are and who they aren't and what they think and what their intentions are. So I've spent a lot of time looking very carefully at a lot of people from lots of different parts of the social spectrum, trying to figure out how do I get my people there at my farm to have their interests aligned with me. So I'm, you know, it's my day job when I'm farming and being doing business is to be as sensitive as I can to the character of the people I do business with.
6: Okay, well, the next question comes from Haimonti Bagchi in India.
9: The novel frequently examines class structures, but what struck me in this novel was how class often manifests through emotional distance rather than explicit conflict. Was it important for you to show how privilege shapes not only material lives, but also the ability to avoid certain emotional realities?
7: Yeah, well, I mean, look, we all are heroes in our own lives. You know, we are the hero of our own adventure. So when there are aspects of your life which are not heroic, you're much less likely to engage with those when you're defining yourself. So these, you know, everyone, you know, and particularly when you're sitting at the top of the pile, you have the luxury of, you know, not looking at some of the mess and the muss and the fuss that other people handle for you. I find interesting how many of my friends and people in, even in Pakistan, who find that my book is illuminating because they don't know the countryside and they don't know the kinds of characters that I describe. They may have, you know, domestics in their households, but they're not aware that, you know, their domestics have private lives. I mean, you know, my grandfather would have thought it presumptuous for the people who work for him to have private lives. So, yeah, it's...
6: That's interesting, because as distinct from domestic servants, the people who work on these vast farms have been there for generations. Their parents worked for the parents of the owners. I mean, it's a kind of inherited job.
7: No, and it's a community. I mean, you know, in your tiny little fiefdom, you are, you know, judge, jury, and executioner. And but more than that, you're bound to the people who live on your land because they're the guys who make things happen. And yeah, then there are all kinds of issues with alignment of interest, but certainly there's a great deal of intimacy there.
6: In the reading you did earlier from the book, you talked about Yazid possibly being a child who'd been abandoned during the partition of India into India and Pakistan, as so many people were killed in that terrible time. And we've got a question now from an American caller which concerns that.
10: Good morning, Mr. Muinuddin. My name is Marcos Namit, a public high school teacher from Brooklyn, New York. In having finished This Is Where the Serpent Lives, I cannot help but be drawn to the traumas of partitioning that I found in my rereading of Zadie Smith's White Teeth. Do you believe that the 1947 partitioning of Pakistan and India ironically reinforced the traumas of British colonization? Thank you so much.
7: That's a really interesting question. I hadn't really thought about that. I don't think so. I think that two have to be distinguished quite starkly. I mean, the traumas of the quote unquote traumas of the British colonialism were not traumas of violence. They were traumas of, you know, of subjugation. And those were experienced very, very differently than, you know, the incredible violence of partition.
6: The violence was because basically people were, if they were Hindu, they were supposed to be living in India. If they were Muslim, they were supposed to be living in Pakistan. And so people were on the move the whole time. Trains were attacked. People
7: it was
6: were
7: more,
6: murdered.
7: You know, my dad was a civil servant. So he was born in 1916. So he was initially for many years, he served under the British in the Indian Civil Service, ICS. And he used to say that Pakistan is tribal in such a way that if you were to declare today that you can kill anyone with red hair with impunity, tomorrow there would not be anybody with red hair alive in Pakistan. And I think that's true. These communities of people who live together, and yet, you know, that was much more dramatically the case, where you had Hindus and Muslims and Sikhs who had been living together for many, many generations. And yet we're constantly in conflict. I mean, if you read the old, read about the old civil servants, the English civil servants who were running India, half their job was that they, you know, the Muslims would be sacrificing a cow and the Hindus would be burning their houses. And then the Hindus would be, you know, doing things with pigs and the Muslims would be burning their houses. So it's been going on for a long time. And I think what happened at partition was just license, that you were permitted to kill them. And so they did. And, you know, if you're killing your neighbors, it's kind of sweet because then you can take their stuff. So, and it was obviously much more complicated than that, but all that happened. The traumas of colonialism, were once the colonials had left, what was left was the structures they had built and which were taken over by, you know, by the Pakistanis and Indians. And, you know, the way I think of that is that the British sort of built this beautiful limousine or car, racing car, whatever you want to call it. And they had, you know, and the trains ran and the post office worked and the police were more or less not corrupt. And, you know, the canals were built and the roads were decent. And they handed us the keys to this shiny big machine. And so the trauma was, you know, internal, that we didn't know how to operate the machine, but we were handed over something quite brilliant and beautiful, which was a functioning state. And we have moved towards dysfunction steadily and without check.
6: Thank you, Daniel. Well, the next question was emailed to BBC World Service by a regular listener to World Book Club. It's from Lauren, who's from Hong Kong. And she writes, I felt transported to the locations in this novel. I could taste the dust and the heat of the road in the first story, with the railway station always looming in the background. I could feel the cold of the mountains and the quiet of the forests. How important was it for you to describe the diverse landscapes of Pakistan in the book, as well as exploring the very different human experiences across the decades?
7: Well, you have to remember that, first of all, I'm a farmer. So much of my time, I spend more time farming than writing. And my concerns are with the land. You know, that for me, you know, I'm very concerned with the way the wind blows, because it's going to blow my mangoes out of my trees or knock over my sugarcane. I'm concerned with the rain, of course. You know, so I'm tied to the soil very intimately. But the thing that drew me to farming and the thing that still holds me there is, in a way, the experiences I had in childhood. That from a very early age, of course, we lived in Lahore, and the farm that I now operate was, you know, an overnight train journey. And we would go there on vacations and go there quite often. And from a very early age, I started hunting. I loved hunting. And, you know, my parents gave me guns probably younger than they should have. But, you know, in those days, we used to go out in the desert and be two nights out there, and we would lie in the dunes and sleep just on a piece of cloth and watch the stars and then get up in the morning and hunt again. And that connection with that landscape was formed then, and it continued. That is what holds me there, that landscape. And therefore writing about it is to write about a place and a thing that I've been loving for so long and that has meant so much to me.
6: From landscape back to characters, if we could have another reading from This Is Where the Serpent Lives. We're focusing here on a guy called Rustam, who's a young man who has been away in America. He's been studying. He's had a relationship. He's having still a relationship for distance now with a woman called Clara. And he's back on the family farm. And to his horror, he discovers that the local villagers, the Tandios, have been stealing the telegraph wire, and he doesn't know how to deal with it. He really wants to be an enlightened, modern, westernized landlord. But eventually, in despair, he gets these thugs to come along and deal with the Tandios, and they deal with them extremely violently. And in this place, he's fled, really, to Rustam, to Lahore, for a bit of a break from all this. And here he is contemplating what happened.
7: Right. So this is drawn rather from life. I went back to run my farm in 1987 when I was just out of college in America. And running to my farm, there was a telephone wire, which we had my telephone number was 27. So we had this wire that ran from this big town near us all the way. And it was just this one wire that sort of came along the dusty landscape and then turned into my house. And unfortunately, their wire was old and it had copper in it. So at some point, I think the local, they were trying desperately to get rid of me. They were thinking that I would, if they just harassed me enough, I would go back to America and leave them to their devices. So these guys started cutting, they would keep cutting the wire and keep, and so I would send somebody and they would cut the wire and take out the copper, which they could sell. And then we would patch in some, you know, new plastic wire. And this kept happening more and more. So I used that when I painted the story. And this, what's happened here is that he hired these thugs to solve this, and they beat the hell out of the guy much more than he wanted them to or expected them to, and has in fact created a bigger problem. Okay, so here we go. In the back of his mind loomed the horror of the Chandio confrontation, which seemed now very far away. All those miles driven across the plains of the Punjab, all those towns, villages, crops, orchards behind him, between him and the rude fact of Sadiq Chandio lying on a charpoy with his mangled legs, his clan around him, and Sheikh Sharif and his men, that's the thug, and Sheikh Sharif and his men prowling the old house that Rustam's great-grandfather had built. It horrified him that he'd done it, allowed a man to be beaten, becoming just like the other landlords. When Afzal, his majordomo, learned of it, as he certainly would, he would approve of the beating administered, a line drawn. 6 months taking care of business in Pakistan, and already Rustam was coming to accept these violations. And what of Clara? This is his girlfriend who's at school is doing a PhD at Columbia. And what of Clara? He thought of her living, breathing at that exact moment on the other side of the globe, and it gave perspective to his troubles. In New York, it would be morning. How bad could the Chandio incident be if she was still there? He could board a flight and be with her in a day and perhaps make a life in America with her, or at least it soothed him to think so. He wished for nothing more than for her to come here and live with him, give him strength. For what? The strength to do the right thing. Soon, before he smoked his first joint, he was smoking joints. Soon, before he smoked his first joint, he would book a call to her in New York.
6: Danielle Wienerdin, thank you very much indeed. Well, we've got a question now, which comes from a Pakistani reader of the novel. She's emailed it to us at World Book Club. She's called Sumaya, and this is what she wrote. Very much relates to this, and I think you've probably answered a lot of it. But she says, the experiences of the characters going away from Pakistan and coming back seem to depend on how they were perceived, with some being seen as soft and too Western. Was that influenced by personal experience? I mean, did you have that when you came back to the farm, that you were seen as being a bit wet?
7: I mean, I was wet. I mean, this is the truth. This is in the 80s. I've been at Dartmouth in America, and we were marching against apartheid. And, you know, we were divest now as our daily cry.
6: So it seems a very virtuous thing to have been doing.
7: No, it was a virtuous thing to be doing, but then it's a little bit odd then after that when you go to Pakistan and move on to this feudal farm and start doing all that. Yeah, so it was certainly, there was a great, this was drawn from life. And I was certainly learned, and it was a very much an uphill, a steep learning curve that I had to go through, and it took me years before I managed to come to some sort of understanding of the place. I couldn't have written this book 20 years ago. I didn't know enough.
6: Danielle Wienerdin, thank you very much. More about This Is Where the Serpent Lives in a moment, but first a quick pause for the news right after this.
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0: Coming up after the news, World Book Club with me, Harriet Gilbert. This month we're joined by Pakistani-American author Danyal Muinuddin to discuss his much-anticipated debut, This Is Where the Serpent Lives. A rich and compelling portrait of contemporary Pakistan, we follow the lives of characters whose fortunes are shaped by love, ambition and betrayal in a system that seems to defy all attempts at progress. Danyal will be answering your questions on World Book Club after the news.
1: BBC News with Danyal Yawovyetska. The authorities in Nepal say they've rescued another two people 10 days after the catastrophic flash floods on the border with Tibet. A woman was rescued from the fourth floor of her home, and a Chinese worker has been pulled alive from a blocked hydropower tunnel. Iranian media say four US missiles have hit an Iranian oil tanker near Harg Island, the main oil exporting terminal. News agencies say the tanker was in an anchorage zone about 10 kilometres from the island. President Trump's peace negotiators have arrived in Moscow to make a renewed attempt to end Russia's war in Ukraine. Steve Witkoff and Mr. Trump's son-in-law Jared Kushner are expected to meet President Putin later today. The US ambassador to Israel has said the Israeli government has a responsibility to ensure the safety of people in the occupied West Bank following a big rise in attacks by Jewish settlers. Mike Huckabee said there should be severe consequences for anyone carrying out attacks. South Korea has broken its annual export record with about a third of the year still to go. The rise is being driven by surging global demand for AI chips. A rebel attack on an army position in northeastern Colombia has killed two soldiers and injured at least five others. Civil society groups in Sudan are urging the UN Security Council to extend its arms embargo from the Darfur region to the whole country. The war has killed tens of thousands and displaced millions. German police are investigating after attacks on the electricity grid. The government says the evidence points to climate extremism. Hundreds of masked protesters dressed in black have been disrupting traffic at the ferry terminal in the English port of Dover. The demonstrators chanted "Stop the boats," a reference to migrants who travel to Britain across the sea from France. And that's the latest BBC News.
0: Hello, welcome back to BBC World Book Club, where the Pakistani-American author Danyal Muinuddin is answering readers' questions about his highly acclaimed novel, This Is Where the Serpent Lives. A story of power, corruption, ambition, loyalty and betrayal, set mainly on a feudal farm in the agricultural heartland of Pakistan. Well, we've been talking about two characters so far, I mean, Yazid and Rustam, but there are a lot more characters in the book. I just wondered whether anyone in the audience here in the Edinburgh Bookshop has a particular character they either liked or totally disliked and would like to ask Danyal a question about. Yes, there's a lady in the back there.
2: My name's Sally, I'm from Edinburgh. I liked Saguib and I was upset. And obviously he was a thief and he was doing wrong, but I couldn't read a couple of chapters. I had to just bypass them. And I wondered if, is life changing in Pakistan? Are the farmers paying their workers more? Because if he'd been paid more, then would he have stolen the money?
0: This is another servant, much less noble and loyal than Yazid. He's a guy called Saqib, who's very, very ambitious and very talented. And we'll get to what really ghastly things happened to Saqib. But, I mean, would he, like the other servants and the other workers, he wasn't well paid. I mean, has things changed?
3: No, not at all. I mean, remember, Pakistan is the country that the population is growing

0: perfect house. He was really trying his best. And he just wanted to make a bit of money for himself.
1: Fair enough.
0: Seems fair enough, yeah.
1: Thank you very much.
2: I slightly disagree with you. I don't think it's about money for him. I mean, I think it's about status and who he wants to become. What I was trying to describe in that character is somebody who is trying to not just have money, but to inhabit a perspective that comes only when you have had money for a long time. And that's the mistake he makes. But Saqib is a guy, we haven't seen the last of him. I mean, remember, this is a guy who's got a hell of a lot of will and intelligence and drive. So he has a ugly little moment in his life, but that's also a teaching moment, as they say. And I believe in his star. We haven't seen the last of him.
1: I have to say that, might as well say it now, Saqib gets badly interrogated by the police and tortured, basically, is what happens, by somebody who I think is called what do they call that particular policeman?
2: Inspector, he is.
1: Yes, the inspector. I don't know whether anybody else found those passages quite difficult to read. You're flicking through the book, looking for them over there.
2: It's like the dirty sections of D.H. Lawrence's...
1: Lady Chatterley's Lover.
2: Exactly, the book falls open to the violence.
1: I have to say, I find that quite horrifying, and my question to you really about it is whether the inspector is... He seems sadistic to me, but I don't know whether this is an individual sadist who really wants Saqib to tell him where his money is so he can have it, or whether it's just that's what the police are like.
2: That's what the police are like. That's how they operate. You know, we don't have forensics. We have a rubber truncheon. So that's how these guys operate. And it's in any case, they're not interested in justice. What they're interested in is A, money, if they're... can extract money, but B, they have the analysis that the police make when they try to resolve conflict is who's got more power, and whoever has more power is the guy who gets to win. So when you have conflict in Pakistan, it becomes just a weighing exercise of trying to weigh, all right, you have this much power, he has this much power, and you have this much influence, he has this much influence, and then we find out who's got more. And that's how these things get resolved. So it's the inspector is not, he has no rancor, he has no personal issue with Saqib. It's just, this is part of business and that's how he does it.
1: Well, we've been talking about a couple of the characters in this book, but no one's yet mentioned Shahnaz, who is the wife of one of the feudal landlords. And so we've now got a question that is specifically about her. Mm-hmm. It comes from a Scottish reader, and here it is.
3: Aaron Davidge here from Scotland. Danielle, thank you for your wonderful book. In these male-dominated stories, I was fascinated by the character of Shahnaz, and I found her to be the nick that turns the head within her marriage and all the relationships she had. I think for me, she may well have been the main serpent in the book. Could you talk about the influence of the female characters on this story, particularly Shahnaz, Hisham's wife, and if she still exists for you in the reality of modern Pakistan? Thank you.
2: Yeah, that's really interesting. Well, Pakistan is a place of a lot of powerful women, and my family is full of them. And these powerful women are powerful in very complex ways because their power is exercised often through their relationships with men. So there's a kind of a dog leg that they have to, manipulate. So that when they need to achieve something, they do it through manipulating their men. And this is a dynamic that I think is sort of very old in the subcontinent. And everybody sort of accepts it. And the men in India and Pakistan, I think, are often very strangely childish, particularly in their home life. You know, they're sort of little babies and that's their mommy. And so Shahnaz is, in that line of women who are, she's in a way, you'd say she's much more clued in and intelligent than her husband. He's the face of their enterprise. And she's the one who is behind the throne, is the one who's actually understanding. And I think generally in Pakistan, that because the men are indulged in their views of the power and themselves, that the women find it very easy to bamboozle them. They're much more clear-eyed about what's exactly going on in these relationships. So yeah, she's one of those people. She's a woman like that, and I adore her. I'm fascinated.

0: fascinated by her. And I've been criticized in the writing of this book for not allowing enough female perspectives. And I think it's a fair criticism. But remember, what I'm writing about is power and status. And that's a male world in Pakistan. And in the public world in which the combat happens is a male arena. And the women are not engaged in combat in the same way.
1: Yeah, well, Danielle, thank you. And I think it's time for another reading now. This reading concerns Saqib, who is the servant to Shahnaz and Hisham. And what we haven't said about Saqib is that he's really bright and efficient. And Shahnaz and Hisham really rather like him. They treat him like a pet in some ways. And you were saying earlier that he doesn't just want money, which he's not getting. He actually wants to be Shahnaz and Hisham. He wants to live their kind of lifestyle.
0: Yeah.
1: So he starts stealing from them in a small way to start with. And this is him contemplating
0: that. Yeah. I mean, it's, you know, because he's genuinely loyal to his masters, to Shahnaz and Hisham. But at the same time, he doesn't feel that his loyalty is compromised when he steals from them. I was brought up in Lahore, and we had these, you know, wonderful old, you know, they're called servants, I guess. And we had these wonderful old servants who had been with my father for 60 years, much before I was born. And these guys were stealing everything that wasn't nailed down. And yet they thought of themselves as loyal servitors. It's just that they also were stealing everything that wasn't nailed down. And that was, I always found that troubling as a child to watch that.
1: What was your parents' reaction to that? They just ignored it, pretended they didn't notice?
0: It was sort of just part of the system. They weren't paid very well. And so, you know, they sort of grazed along the way. And, you know, that grazing, as long as it didn't get out of control. But, you know, it was assumed that the cook, when he went to market and bought a chicken, that there was part of the chicken went into his pocket. And that was just the way, I mean, because my father, for example, or my mother even, couldn't be bothered to keep track of what was, you know, the household expenses at that level. And the same thing even applied at my father's farm, the way my father ran the farm, which is that he paid them nothing and then assumed they would steal a lot, which they did. It's just a different way of operating. About Saqib, I don't think he ever really, even when things go bad and he's caught and he's punished, I even then don't think that he feels that his bond to his masters is broken. He knows he's gotten caught and he's upset that he's gotten caught, but I don't think he thinks he's a bad person. I think he thinks that he got caught. Next time he won't.
1: Okay, well, let's hear a bit more of Saqib's story.
0: The system did not just tolerate theft on a small scale, but assumed it. Without ever having given it much thought, Hisham paid his workers and servants, and even his munchies, the managers, on the same principle as his father and grandfather, going back to the Sikh times when these lands were run as a little principality. He conceded something like a living wage, vaguely aware that the employees might nibble off more, though not accepting it, each dependent finding his own level, cooks notorious for padding bills, 30 years munchies accumulating small fortunes, concealing their estate and retiring well off unless they gobbled too much and were whacked down and forced to disgorge the bigger chunks. Many hundreds of people subsisted off the farm. They called the Attar family a great banyan, with whole villages sheltering under it. No feudal would offer a fair wage to all, from the small to the mighty, the cowherd to the powerful man at the pinnacle. The withered hag, Abishag, who sweeps the dera threshing floor each morning, is fed rather than paid, filching away plates of uneaten food, bolting it down in corners, and secretly carrying away old bottles and old rags to the dark room where she lives out her days. So Saqib also took what he needed, different from the others, only because he kept track so carefully. During his years in the Lahore house, Saqib had never handled money, and so had not been tempted to keep a little something to the side. His father, gardening at the Ranmal Mora estate on the farm, never stole anything, for he too never had any opportunity, even if that had been his temperament, which it wasn't. But all around, when Saqib was a boy, the Munshis stole and were credited for it, their underlings expectant and hoping that they would be caught, and yet admiring their daring and envying their possessions. From the Attars, Saqib had learned the value of appearance, of culture, the ways in which power is exercised through manners. But Hisham certainly didn't embody any high morality. Saqib had been disabused of that early on, as when he saw his master with his head buried between their pale foreign hostess's legs, sprawled on a chaise longue, so wicked and desirable, he stumbled upon his master in a compromising position. Now, toiling in the vegetable patch, doing so much and making so much for the Attars, Saqib was troubled by these little thefts, felt them beneath him, and yet also found pleasure in taking what he needed and desired. The power of these little thefts invigorated him, and though he was confused in his loyalties to Hisham and particularly to Shahnaz, at bottom, he did not think himself debased.
1: Danielle, thank you very much indeed. And of course, Saqib's milking of his employer's money gets more and more ambitious, and he has a scheme involving cucumbers, which is extremely ambitious. Anyway, what happens? There is a moment when he has acquired a very expensive iPhone through his money-making, and what happens is that Yazid, who is employed as a chauffeur in the same household, and who has been bringing Saqib on and sort of encouraging him and being like a father figure to him, spots this iPhone and knows that Saqib hasn't got by honest means this phone, and he goes and tells Hisham and Shahnaz. And we have a question about that moment. Yeah. This comes from a regular listener to World Book Club.
2: Hi, this is Maggie Mitchell. I live in Shrewsbury in Shropshire in England. I absolutely loved reading this novel. An Apple iPhone becomes emblematic of corruption. That was such an amazing scene in the book. I gasped out loud, so people around me asked me what was wrong. Can you say something about writing that scene? As a part of that, can you tell me why I was so much on Saqib's side? Thank you.
0: So when I was a little boy, you know, running around my village, the thing that everybody wanted was a radio. I think first it was a bicycle, then it was these radios, and then it became VCR, and everybody had those. Even in the village, they had them. And then they wanted motorcycles. But the thing that they want even now, most of all, is a phone. The phone gave them power, an extraordinary power, which was that these are people who are living without any source of information for centuries, forever. And suddenly they had, you know, the whole world was at their hands. These guys were all buying, you know, secondhand phones and cheap phones. A iPhone in Pakistan, even in those days, cost, you know, over 150,000 rupees. These are people who are being paid, you know, 25, 20,000 a month. That's, you know, half a year's salary. So, you know, having a, well, I remember, for example, when I discovered that somebody had been stealing from me, and my driver, who's often the perfect vector of information, he didn't like this guy. So he told me, Mia Sahab, this guy's got one of those phones like you have with an Apple on it. And then I knew that something was up. So yeah, so the phone is very much is instrumental. And of course, with my title, with all the serpents who are slithering around this book, the Apple is a nice little
1: Very good. I hadn't thought of
0: yeah,
1: that.
0: Yeah, the Apple is, as you know, the iPhone is an Apple device. I don't remember the second part of the question.
1: I think the second part of the question was, why was Maggie on Saqib's side?
0: Yeah.
1: As she wasn't alone, there was a lady in the audience who was also on Saqib's side.
0: Yeah, damn it, I hope so. I'm on Saqib's side. No, I mean, he's not a bad person. In fact, what he's done is quite harmless. He stole a little bit of money from somebody who's got a great deal of it. So not as if he's sort of stealing from the church box. one. And two, you know, it's not my job to judge him. He thinks he's a hero, and he is, and he's a hero to his wife, and he's got a kid, but when his kid grows up, I hope he'll be a hero to his son. He's not a bad person. None of us are bad. You know, there are bad people in the world, but he's certainly not one of them. So, of course, she feels for him. He's a brilliant, plucky young guy who tried really hard and got kicked in the teeth.
1: The power of that scene for me when Yazid spots the phone is twofold. It's that the two sorts of betrayal are going on. You could say that Saqib was betraying his employers. You could also say that Yazid betrayed Saqib by going to the employers. You could also say that Saqib betrayed Yazid, who was trusted him. I mean, there's a whole complex of betrayals, which seems to me to be at the heart of this novel.
0: I mean, what's interesting about the fact that the way in which Yazid reacts is that Yazid, who's brought up this boy, taught him to read and write, and was entirely he's his creature in a way, but yet he finds his truth and his loyalty to his masters is deeper. And, you know, this is a book that starts in 1955 and ends in 2012. Pakistan changed a lot. Pakistan is the most dynamic culture I've ever been part of. It's changing incredible speed. And so therefore, the kinds of loyalties that a man who went into service in, you know, the 70s had, when people still believed in the sort of virtue of their masters in a certain way, or believed in service and in submission, that is very much gone by the wayside. But those feudal loyalties have been entirely washed away. And Saqib's loyalty is really personal. It's not, he's sort of secretly in love with Shahnaz, perhaps. And so that's the loyalty that he betrays.
1: And of course, she betrays him.
0: And she betrays him. Life is red of tooth and claw in Pakistan. There's a lot of betrayal.
1: Well, the next question comes for you, Danielle, from Toronto in Canada.
3: Hi, salam, Danielle. I'm Hannah. I'm calling from Canada, and I run the Instagram page Booked Beyond Words. I'm a huge fan of your work, especially This Is Where the Serpent Lives. And as someone who was born in Canada to a Pakistani family, I'm often drawn to Pakistani literature. And I think that many of us in the diaspora tend to romanticize Pakistan from afar. And what I appreciate most about your novel is that it doesn't shy away from the country's harsher realities, while also discussing with so much empathy the often necessary ways people learn to navigate its systems in order to succeed or to simply survive. So through characters like Yazid and Saqib, you portray with such beauty and nuance how ambition, circumstance, and power can reshape a person. And my question for you is, do you see your characters' betrayals as individual moral failures, or are these simply the inevitable consequences of the systems that your characters inhabit?
0: I mean, of course, the answer to that is both. These are moral failures, but these people fail morally in these ways because of the circumstances in which they're placed. I mean, I think if these chaps were living in Oslo and well-fed and well-educated, I doubt if they'd have the same behavior. It's circumstantial, of course, and it's also, so it is a moral failure, but it's the circumstance that causes that to happen. We are all victims of our circumstance.
1: Danielle, thank you very much indeed. Can I just ask if the audience has a question, anybody in the audience, a question about absolutely anything? Well, not absolutely anything, a question that Danielle can reasonably answer. Yes.
4: Yes. Back in the mid-90s, I went to Lahore, and I was quite naive then, so because it was 30 years ago. And I must say the hospitality was amazing as a single woman traveller. And I did get opportunity. I was taken out in a vehicle and did get a chance to look at some of the farms. And, you know, I think when I read this book, it was just amazing that all that undercurrent was there. But, you know, back then I was still being young, I didn't see it. And I'm very interested in the characters in the book, so even that. Are you going to throw any light on what happens after the book finishes, or can we hope for a sequel?
0: No sequel, I'm done with this. But certainly I can tell you what all happened to them. I can do it right now. Hisham and Shahnaz have their problems and difficulties, but they sort of drag on in life. Shahnaz probably more and more lives abroad. and becomes sort of a dragon in London, and you know, has wonderful clothes and lives there. Hisham lives more and more in Lahore and Pakistan and drinks more and more heavily. And Saqib goes off and ends up owning a car dealership in Houston and has millions of dollars. And Yazid, of course, remains in service and dies at 101, respected and loved.
1: That's great. We have our own personalized sequel. That's excellent. Thank you, Daniel. Is there another question for the audience? I think we've got time just for one more.
5: I haven't read the book yet, so this is not as specific as all the other questions, but I saw in the back that you have a background in law, and I wondered to what extent, if at all, that influences your writing and including in this book.
0: Oh, absolutely. I've been to two writing programs. One was when I did a Master in Fine Arts, which is an actual writing program. But the other writing program I went to was law school. And that was, in a way, the better writing program of the two.
1: To law school?
0: To law school.
1: But, I mean, in what way was that a good writing program?
0: Remember, when also practicing as a lawyer, I practiced for 4 years in New York, so have spent a fair amount of time, in fact, doing law. Remember when you're writing a, let's say you're writing a document and you've got a, putting together two companies and they're total value is about $1 billion. If you put a comma in the wrong place, somebody may lose $100 million. I've spent many, many nights in my law firm at 3 a.m. going through documents and, you know, checking each comma, each period, each, you know, it has to mean what you want it to mean. Because if it doesn't, somebody's going to lose a lot of money or make a lot of money. And if you look through history at, you know, writers, what profession they came from, so many of them, many are doctors. I think probably even more are lawyers. And partly that's because, you know, you're good at writing and your parents, you say, I want to write. And your parents say, not on my life, but you can become a lawyer if you like. And it seems like it's sort of adjacent, which it is. When I was practicing law, I used to love writing fact patterns. We would write these elaborate fact patterns about our cases. It's basically you're writing stories.
1: Thank you, Daniel. And we've got one more question from Rashmi in India, who is referring to the fact that more than one critic has compared your writing to Chekhov, to the great Russian writer. And Rashmi says, does being called the Chekhov of Pakistan carry a weight?
0: You know, when the first few times when people said this, first of all, I felt sort of very like, are you kidding? And then I felt, wow, thank you. That feels so great. And now I'm sort of starting to think that it feels a little reductive. I mean, for all the writers who I love, he's the one I love the most. It's very different what I'm writing about. I'm not writing, you know, it's my book is quite distinct from what he does. And I love to be compared to him, but I think I'd like to stand on my own feet finally.
1: Well, on that, we have to leave it. Next time, we're going to be joined by award-winning horror writer Paul Tremblay. He'll be answering questions about his novel, A Head Full of Ghosts, the unsettling story of a teenage girl whose father becomes dangerously convinced that she's possessed by a demon. Stephen King, no less, has said that the novel scared the living hell out of him. If you're up for a bit of fright and would like to speak with Paul about the novel, then start by emailing your question for him to worldbookclub@bbc.co.uk. We'll take it from there. We'd love to have you on the programme. And wherever you get your podcasts, there are more than 260 other World Book Clubs for you to download. Interviews with a wonderful range of writers, from Moshe Muhammad to Laurent Binet, from Percival Everett to Fatima Bhutto. And do take a moment to rate the podcasts. For now, though, from me, Harriet Gilbert, and producer Elizabeth Ann Duffy, thank you to our sound engineers, Barry Jackson and Shona Stedman, to the Edinburgh Bookshop for hosting us, and to all you members of BBC World Book Club, wherever you are. But an especially massive thank you to this month's guest, Daniel Mouinouddine.
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0: Welcome to NewsHour from the BBC World Service. I'm Paul Henley. President Trump sends his envoys to Moscow in a latest attempt to end the war between Ukraine and Russia.
1: They're losing, on average, 25,000 soldiers a month. It's got to get settled. So I did. I sent Steve Witkoff and Jared Kushner to see whether or not we can get something done.
0: Is there any optimism in Kyiv or in Moscow? Everything is possible. The promise of the far right in regional elections in Germany, plus the White House's idea of a fun video game, and the enduring appeal of Fleetwood Mac's most celebrated album by the man who produced it.
2: It's about the lyric, it's about the melodies, the backgrounds, and everything is going on supporting everything else. And I don't know if you hear that now. I think Rumours is still on the charts this week. Pretty much says it all.
0: All to come after this news.
3: BBC News with Danielle Yawovietska. President Trump's peace negotiators have arrived in Moscow to make a renewed attempt to end Russia's war in Ukraine. Steve Witkoff and Mr. Trump's son-in-law Jared Kushner are expected to meet President Putin later today. Our Russia editor Steve Rosenberg reports.
4: Before his two envoys flew to Moscow, President Trump said, "We have an idea for peace." It's unclear what the idea is, whether there's any new proposal on the table, and whether President Putin can be persuaded to accept it. In his recent public statements, the Kremlin leader has struck an uncompromising tone, insisting that Russia is making progress on the battlefield. Ukraine's president, Volodymyr Zelensky, confirmed he plans to meet Steve Witkoff and Jared Kushner on Sunday. If that meeting goes ahead in Ukraine, it will be the first time the two US envoys have held talks there.
3: The authorities in Nepal say they've rescued another two people 10 days after the catastrophic flash floods on the border with Tibet. A woman was rescued from the fourth floor of her home, and a Chinese worker has been pulled alive from a blocked hydropower tunnel. Lee Milner reports.
5: An army spokesman says the man was found in the Trishuli hydropower project this morning. Separately, police say a woman has been rescued from the fourth floor of a house badly damaged by flooding in Bhatrawati. The woman and the Chinese worker are both being airlifted to Kathmandu for further treatment. Many more people are still feared trapped underground at five hydropower projects in the region. More than 1,300 people are now known to have died in the floods, while around 5,000 remain missing.
3: Iranian media say four US missiles have hit an Iranian oil tanker near Haag Island, the main oil exporting terminal. Peter Hyatt reports.
6: Iranian news agencies say the tanker was in an anchorage zone about 10 kilometres from the island. They say there were no casualties and the crew were evacuating the ship. There's been no comment from Iranian or US officials, but Iran previously warned it would retaliate for attacks on Haag Island. Earlier in the conflict, Iran attacked all facilities belonging to its Gulf Arab neighbours. A lull in hostilities ended on Sunday, but the US is stopping all Iranian exports, and threats from Iran have reduced other countries' oil exports through the Strait of Hormuz to a fraction of what they had been.
3: The US ambassador to Israel has said the Israeli government has a responsibility to ensure the safety of people in the occupied West Bank following a big rise in attacks by Jewish settlers. Mike Huckabee was speaking in Turmas Aya, where he met Palestinian Americans. He said people had a right to live with a level of security and that there should be severe consequences for anyone carrying out attacks. Mr. Huckabee has long supported Israel's settlements, which are illegal under international law. World News from the BBC. Hundreds of masked protesters dressed in black have been disrupting traffic at the ferry terminal in the English port of Dover. The demonstrators chanted "Stop the boats," a reference to migrants who travel to Britain across the sea from France. Simon Jones is in the port of Dover.
7: This is pretty unusual to see so many people arrive without warning. Often the police know about these events. They're advertised on social media to encourage those who want to protest to come along, but there didn't seem to be that in this case. Very unusual to see people wearing masks and balaclavas. We have had, over the months, protests against immigration, against the boats, but those have tended to be relatively small. This was certainly on a scale we haven't seen for a long time here.
3: German police are continuing to gather evidence following the discovery of further planned attacks on the electricity grid. Police in the eastern state of Saxony were working through the night after explosive devices were found on Friday. In letters sent to newspapers, a local man admitted to targeting high-voltage power lines and a transformer station. Germany's interior minister said the evidence pointed to what he called climate extremism. Civil society groups in Sudan are urging the UN Security Council to extend its arms embargo from the Darfur region to the whole country. The emergency lawyers and the Civil Democratic Alliance say drone strikes are increasingly hitting civilian areas. They say cutting off weapons supplies is key to ending a civil war that has killed tens of thousands and displaced millions. South Korea has broken its annual export record with about a third of the year still to go. New figures show the total value of exports has passed $709 billion. The rise is being driven by surging global demand for AI chips. South Korea is home to some of the world's leading chip makers, including Samsung and SK Hynix. And that's the latest BBC News.
0: Hello and welcome to NewsHour from the BBC World Service. We're coming to you live from London. I'm Paul Henley. Coming up a bit later on in the programme, how a statue on a station platform unlocked memories of the Kinder transport.
8: It was a monument of a little boy sitting on a case, actually, and he looked a little bit glum, and it all flooded back to me because I could feel what he was showing.
0: That's coming up later on. First, President Trump's envoys, his son-in-law, Jared Kushner, and Steve Witkoff, are in Moscow as part of what they say is a renewed effort to end the war between Russia and Ukraine. According to the government in Kiev, the plan is for the US envoys to head to Ukraine tomorrow, Sunday. Washington has not confirmed that. President Trump told reporters on Friday why he was sending his envoys to Moscow.
1: There's a personality problem in Russia-Ukraine. You have President Zelensky and President Putin, they truly hate each other. You know what hate is? They have serious hate. You know, last week they lost 32,000 people, mostly soldiers, during the last month. 4 weeks, they lost 32,000 soldiers. They're losing, on average, 25,000 soldiers a month. It's got to get settled. So I did. I sent Steve Witkoff and Jared Kushner, the two great negotiators. They've done a great job. And we sent them over to see whether or not we can get something done.
0: No details of a peace plan have been made public. President Trump just said there was one.
9: Are they bringing with them new proposals?
1: No, they're bringing with them a proposal to end the war. Because I ended eight wars. I hope you're proud of me. I ended eight wars. I get no credit for it. I ended eight wars. Did I get the Nobel Prize? No.
0: Well, in the hours preceding U.S. talks in Moscow, President Zelensky has condemned continuing Russian airstrikes on Ukrainian airports. Ukrainian officials also said Russia had struck an industrial enterprise in a southern region overnight, killing four people. We'll go live to Kiev soon. First, here's our Russia editor, Steve Rosenberg, reporting on the Moscow end of the story. I asked him if he knew anything in detail about the latest peace proposal.
10: President Trump has said that we have an idea for peace, but really we have no idea at the moment what that idea is, whether it's an old idea which is being tweaked or changed or developed, or whether it's a completely new idea. But I have to say, expectations of some kind of breakthrough here are pretty low. And that's based on a couple of things. I mean, first of all, keep in mind that as far as Steve Witkoff is concerned, this is his eighth visit to Russia as envoy over the last, year and a half. He's had a lot of face time with Vladimir Putin. They've sat at the table talking for many hours. The previous seven trips did not produce a breakthrough. And also keep in mind that, you know, from the speeches, from the public statements that President Putin has been making recently, there is no hint there, no sign that the Kremlin leader is ready to compromise.
0: It's very hard to tell when you talk about public opinion in Russia because there are no reliable polls, of course. But there is talk of it turning against the war to a certain extent. Do you think the president could be feeling any pressure from that?
10: I think we need to separate these things. Public opinion and Vladimir Putin's opinion. I think there is enough evidence to suggest from opinion polls And from the conversations we have with people on the streets, for example, that yes, a majority of people in the country would like the war to end and would like the authorities to cease hostilities and start negotiations, peace talks, because more and more Russians have been feeling the effects of the war. However, there's no sign of this public opinion putting any pressure on Vladimir Putin. He seems determined in his own mind to press on, believing that things will eventually go in Russia's favour. And part of his calculations may well be that, what, we're September now, the winter will be coming very soon. And I think, certainly from things that the Russian military has been saying in recent weeks, I think the belief here is that one more big push during the winter and Russia could secure victory. Also, he may be looking around Europe and seeing the political situation in Europe potentially being on the verge of change. He may look to possible future political change in France or in Germany. And when you've been in power as long as Vladimir Putin has, or more than a quarter of a century, you tend to play the long game.
0: President Trump has said of Zelensky and Putin, they truly hate each other, and that is getting in the way. Now, it's not unusual for a national leader to hate their invader. Give us a clue of the personal feelings that Putin has towards Zelensky, maybe?
10: I think it's not just towards Volodymyr Zelensky. You know, the decision to launch this so-called special military operation more than 4.5 years ago was taken by Vladimir Putin. This was his responsibility. You know, it wasn't supposed to develop into a multi-year war. It has, with many negative consequences for Vladimir Putin's country. And the longer it's gone on, the more frustrated Russia's president has become. And so for him, it's almost existential now. I mean, he believes he has to achieve what he can present to the Russian people as a victory. Now, what exactly that is, isn't clear. But I think in his mind, at a minimum, he wouldn't imagine stopping this war until Russia has control, for example, of all the Donbass. He knows that he's the man who took the decision, and he knows that this hasn't gone according to plan. So it's not just a case of animosity towards Volodymyr Zelensky, although there is a lot of that. He realizes that as the man who took this decision to start this war, he bears ultimate responsibility.
0: That was our correspondent in Russia, Steve Rosenberg. In the past few minutes, it's been reported that President Putin has ordered a halt to attacks on Kyiv for 3 days to coincide with the visit of President Trump's envoys to Moscow. Well, in Kyiv, President Zelensky has been keen to stress the fact that Russia was still targeting Ukrainian civilians hours away from those peace talks. Clearly, he said on X, Russian strikes on the Kyiv airports were a reaction to the possibility of the US side using an aircraft to travel to Ukraine, saying there would be no threats to diplomacy from the Ukrainian side. Lisa Yasko is an MP from President Zelensky's ruling party, the Servant of the People Party. She's also a member of the Parliament's Foreign Affairs Committee. She told us she was not hopeful about these talks.
11: We've seen a huge escalation in the recent 10 days with new types of reactive drones flying to Kyiv and to other cities. For you to understand how different it became. So basically now every 30, 40 minutes we have an attack somewhere nearby and it just lasts forever, which means that we are not capable to work, to study. The only way is actually to be in shelter all the time, but that's not possible. So we had a dramatic change, I would say, in the beginning of summer when the massive attacks became also huge and very frequent, and we have almost no patriots for air defense, which means that every time when these ballistics and different types of massive weapons are flying, it means that we have a lot of, or very often hundreds of civilians killed, and this is just the fact that we cannot even protect our people. Life became much more exhausting here, and many people don't sleep, including myself, and our mental and cognitive capabilities really deteriorated, to be very honest.
0: That was Lisa Yasko, governing MP for President Zelensky's party in Kyiv. Let's go live to Kyiv now, and the BBC's James Landale. James, welcome. Has the envoy team, Witkoff and Kushner, been to Ukraine before?
12: No, they haven't. And therefore, if they do turn up, in itself, I think that will be welcomed by the Ukrainian side, simply if it gives them the chance to set out their stall and explain to Mr. Trump's two negotiators precisely their perspective of this conflict, because largely that perspective has been shaped by the Russians so far and will be shaped as we speak, in the meetings and discussions that are taking place now.
0: Yes, they're coming from Russia and they will be presenting, presumably, largely President Putin's point of view. They will be saying what Ukraine needs to give up in order to get peace.
12: Well, we don't know that. What has happened so far in this conflict is that every time the Russians, the Americans have got involved, occasionally they've tried to put pressure on Moscow, occasionally they've tried to put pressure on Kiev, more of the latter than the former, but at no point have the Americans actually shifted the dial. And I think what will be interesting is to hear whether or not the negotiators in Moscow deliver a similar message to the CIA chief, John Ratcliffe, who was in Moscow recently talking to his counterpart, trying to give a slightly more realistic assessment and of the conflict that's taking place at the moment, because certainly in Western capitals the fear is that Mr. Putin is getting a pretty rosy picture of the conflict, and I think that they're trying to, certainly the international community are trying to encourage the Russians to realize that actually the situation on the battlefield is not quite as positive as they might make out. The problem is the Russian side has very, very rarely given any indication yet that it is willing even to contemplate the end of this conflict, because at the moment they think they're gaining on the battlefield and elsewhere.
0: The latest casualty figures were outlined by President Trump in a clip that we heard there. Do those figures carry more weight than before, do you think, with both sides as the war grinds on?
12: Well, it is an overt strategy of the Ukrainian government to kill as many and injure as many Russian soldiers as possible so that Russia struggles to replace them and therefore makes the issue of mobilization, enforced conscription, something that the Kremlin has to contemplate. Now, President Putin said last week that mobilization was, he said, utter nonsense, suggestions that they were going to happen, because that would be hugely unpopular, politically unpopular within Russia. But it is certainly Ukraine's strategy to force that as a policy option on the Russians. And at the moment, they believe they are inching slowly towards that, because normally the rough sort of ballpark numbers that are claimed by the Western capitals in Ukraine is that they're normally they are causing about 1,000 Russian casualties a day. That's the ballpark figure, which is extraordinary in itself. But in recent months, that number has on occasion been ticking up quite substantially, so that in recent months, one diplomat said to me the other day that they estimated Russian casualties of about 40,000 people in 1 month alone. Now, if that pattern continues, then the Ukrainians do hope that it will eventually start putting political pressure on the Kremlin to act.
0: And in any case, and very briefly, James, Vitkov and Kushner are welcome in Ukraine. They'll be welcomed into government talks, will they?
12: Oh, yeah, no, absolutely, they'll be welcomed, because the Ukrainians need as much support from the Americans as they possibly can. And I think the Ukrainians will want to show that they are more willing to end this war and agree a deal than the Russians. I think that'll be their argument.
0: Many thanks. James Landale, live from Kiev, BBC World Service. This is NewsHour. Coming up in 5 minutes, the inside story of making one of the greatest pop albums of all time.

0: we were workaholics on that thing. It was just a pleasure. Time of my life.
1: The album's producer reflects on Fleetwood Mac's Rumours, the headlines from our newsroom. In the past few minutes, it's been reported that President Putin has ordered a halt to attacks on Kyiv for 3 days to coincide with the visit of President Trump's envoys to Moscow. And 10 days on from catastrophic floods in Nepal and Tibet, a Chinese worker and a woman have been rescued alive. I'm Paul Henley. This is NewsHour, live from the BBC World Service in London. The authorities in Nepal say they've rescued another two people 10 days after the catastrophic flash floods on the border with Tibet. A woman was rescued from the fourth floor of her home, and a Chinese male worker has been pulled alive from a blocked hydropower tunnel. A day earlier, two Nepalese workers were freed from a separate tunnel. Many others are still thought to be trapped. More than 1,300 people are known to have been killed now by these floods, and over 5,000 remain missing. I've been speaking to Chris Cooper, who's an engineer and tunnel expert. He works for the Indian construction giant Larsen & Toubro. I asked him about this latest tunnel rescue in Nepal and if it had surprised him.
2: I was not really surprised. I was very relieved. All the way from the start, there's been some speculation that people will be holed up in refuge areas. So I wasn't expecting it, but it was something that was likely. It took so long to happen because the portals and the infrastructure had been basically covered in by the deluge that happened. So it took a while. The first couple of days not finding anybody. They had to actually access the infrastructure where the people were. So I'm still hoping for more people to be found.
1: We don't know the exact details, but how might someone survive in a blocked tunnel for 11 days?
2: They've got to have oxygen, be in a well-supported area, and have water. The good thing about hydropower is that the infrastructure is well-designed, and so we're not looking at a collapse of the infrastructure. What's happened here is that the feed tunnels have become choked. That choking actually is a good thing in a way because it gives an opportunity for the slurry to be arrested before it gets into the main construction area, which will be the powerhouse and the control areas. So now that these people, now that the rescuers have got access and started to explore the internal structures, there is a possibility these people, if they've been lucky, will have found a safe refuge. And if they've had water and oxygen has been there, then they have a good chance to be rescued.
1: So you're optimistic about more lives being saved in the very near future?
2: There were a lot of people underground. They were saying that possibly 100 people were in these large caverns where there is oxygen. So when we got the first two, that was basically proof of the concept. The people that came out have apparently reported that their colleagues, obviously they know who was in the tunnel, but they were communicating and could hear their colleagues further down the tunnels. So there's, as long as the oxygen's there and they're in the safe area, there's likelihood that we might find a couple more people.
1: It must have been a pretty hellish existence for 11 days. Albeit, if you're in a cavern, you probably run out of battery power. You're probably in the dark, fearing the worst.
2: I would say so. So it's very hot, very humid. The air will be dank, no light. The people that came out initially, the first question was, how many days have we been down here? And these people, particularly being the ethnicity, they're doing a lot of praying, I'm guessing.
1: This rescue was a different tunnel from yesterday's rescue, I believe. Give us an idea of the scale and the different locations involved.
2: So the inundations come down about 150 kilometres from where the initial glacier collapsed. And the rush of this is not a stream that's just babbling down a gully. This was a release of potential energy into kinetic energy, and in places it could have been running at 100 kilometers an hour. So we're talking multitudes of probably 100 kilometers. 3B was where the first people were discovered. Upstream from that, there's, I don't know the exact figure, but 13 or 14 more pieces of infrastructure that were under construction.
1: Chris Cooper there, engineer and expert on the construction of tunnels. Now, how do you turn a fiery relationship drama within a pop band into one of the greatest albums of all time? Ken Collet is one of the few people who know the answer to that question. He did exactly that with Fleetwood Mac on Rumours, which turns 50 next year. Songs like Go Your Own Way, Dreams and Don't Stop made Ken a Grammy Award winner. And his new book about that explosive period, Making Rumours, is newly released. He's been telling us about the album experience back then.
0: We had no idea. We were always changing and making, trying to make it better. And up until the last week, I think the last month we wrote the new song. We wrote The Chain and came up with the ideas for it.

we were workaholic on that thing. It was just a pleasure. Time of my life. Well, I was just really becoming a really good audio engineer, and I love sound, and they all have these great instruments that they play to, and they would let me take all the time I wanted to play with the sound and get an effect on it, or, I mean, it was graduate school for me. There was a time that Lindsay was kind of playing a picking part on his guitar, and that was going to be the bass or the bed of the song. And I decided it would be interesting, be prettier, if I took and put some delays on the guitars. That was the first time I noticed when I did that, he changed his part a little bit to fit better with the effect I had on him. And I went, holy crap, I'm actually changing the music. Never going back again. I know Lindsay and Stevie were fighting, and Christine and John were fighting, and Mick would get off the phone with his wife, who was in L.A., and we were up north, and they were all, you know, coming back and depressed, and in a way, they consoled each other, and my job was kind of like, okay, who's feeling up for a guitar part or for a vocal now? I had started working with the band on the previous album. We were mixing the previous album, and we mixed Rhiannon, one of Stevie's songs. While we were working, Rhiannon was climbing the charts and climbing the charts. We were in the studio. Stevie called her manager, and he said, listen, Stevie, if you guys can make another album, like the White Album is doing, you will never have to work again. And I remember she said, I don't want to be a cleaning lady anymore. And she walked into the studio and said, guys, what say we agree to cut the crap and focus on the music and make a good record. Yeah, Go Your Own Way especially. That was a powerhouse. And you can just hear it in the guitar work and the organ work and the

0: I don't know if you hear that now. You know, I don't want to sound like an old guy, but I am an old guy, and you don't hear the songs that, have this, the lyrical ideas, I guess. I think Rumors is still on the charts this week. Pretty much says it all.
1: That was Ken Collet, the producer of Fleetwood Mac's album Rumours, which is coming up to 50 years old. BBC World Service, this is NewsHour.

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0: Coming up on NewsHour in the next 30 minutes, the Trump White House joins the video games market. What regional elections in Germany could say about the advance of the far right. And a 100-year-old British woman returns to the Austrian railway station that was her wartime departure point as a child refugee. All to come after this news.
1: BBC News with Danielle Gawowiecka. Vladimir Putin has ordered a halt to attacks on Kyiv for 3 days to coincide with a visit of President Trump's envoys to Moscow. Steve Witkoff and Mr. Trump's son-in-law, Jared Kushner, are expected to meet the Russian president with new proposals for peace, but they gave no details ahead of the meeting. The authorities in Nepal say they've rescued another 2 people 10 days after the catastrophic flash floods on the border with Tibet. A woman was rescued from the 4th floor of her home, and a Chinese worker has been pulled alive from a blocked hydropower tunnel. Iranian media say 4 US missiles have hit an Iranian oil tanker near Harg Island, the main oil exporting terminal. News agencies say the tanker was in an anchorage zone about 10 kilometres from the island. The US ambassador to Israel has said the Israeli government has a responsibility to ensure the safety of people in the occupied West Bank following a big rise in attacks by Jewish settlers. Mike Huckabee said there should be severe consequences for anyone carrying out attacks. German police are investigating after attacks on the electricity grid. The government says the evidence points to climate extremism. Hundreds of masked protesters dressed in black have been disrupting traffic at the ferry terminal in the English port of Dover. The demonstrators chanted "Stop the boats," a reference to migrants who travel to Britain across the sea from France. The Metropolitan Opera in New York has held an audition for a snake to take part in an adaptation of Mozart's opera Così fan tutte. The snake has to wrap itself around one of the performers, and for the first time, the opera decided to hold live auditions on site to find a suitable reptile. The winner was a peach-coloured boa constrictor named Princess. And that's the latest BBC News.
0: Welcome back to NewsHour. This week at the British Film Institute here in London, a series of screenings and special events was launched to celebrate the 75th anniversary of a British distribution company. Contemporary Films was founded by a communist. It is credited with bringing major works of world cinema to UK audiences. Tom Brooke has this report.
2: I walk along the streets of Soho.
3: Soho, London, in the early 1950s, a world of artists, musicians, writers and filmmakers. It was here in a small office in 1951 that Charles Cooper, the son of Jewish immigrants from Ukraine, established Contemporary Films in the UK. Initially to film societies to provide an alternative to the UK and Hollywood features that dominated. Top British filmmaker Mike Lee sees Charles Cooper as a real pioneer.
4: Contemporary Films was revolutionary and visionary and challenged the status quo. And that stands as important now as it was 75 years ago and should be an example to a lot of people who are still trying to do the same thing.
3: Contemporary Films also reflected the pop culture of its time by distributing documentaries like Festival, showing a young Bob Dylan in the 1960s at the Newport Jazz Festival. But Contemporary Films really made its mark by bringing international filmmakers, figures like India's Satyajit Ray, to audiences.
5: It's a beautiful film.
3: Director Julian Temple remembers how he got an education in world cinema by watching the movies of Contemporary Films when he was a teenager.
5: You have to remember it was way before you could look at films on VHS or DVD. So these European, largely European, classic films that really invented the language of cinema were available only really through Contemporary Films for cinema goers of all ages.
3: For decades, Charles Cooper and his family endeavour, Contemporary Films, operated out of different offices here in Soho in London. He was described as an idealistic communist, and although he did want to bring films

0: You're listening to NewsHour from the BBC. I'm Paul Henley. Now, it seems an ambitious promise to voters anywhere. Everything is possible. In one of the very poorest parts of Germany, where people have the lowest incomes and the worst indicators of health, the election slogan of the far-right AfD party is particularly bold. It seems to be working, though. State elections are coming up tomorrow in Saxony-Anhalt, southwest of Berlin. Regional authorities hold sway, more sway there than in many countries. The latest polls have the Alternative für Deutschland at between 40 and 42% of the vote, which puts the party within reach of an absolute majority, and securing power in that state would mark a first for the far right since the Second World War. What is Saxony-Anhalt like, then? Katja Heuer is a German historian and author of the book Weimar, Life on the Edge of Catastrophe.
1: Saxony-Anhalt is quite a small state. It's only got 2.1 million people in it in terms of its population, but it's also relatively large, so it's quite sort of rural and used to have a big chemical industry in particular, but also other forms of industry during the East German era, where it was part of the GDR of the German Democratic Republic, as East Germany was known. And a lot of this industry sort of declined or was dismantled after reunification. And so people had to change jobs. Some people were unemployed. But it's basically now a more and more post-industrial landscape where many people either fear for their jobs or have already lost their jobs. And as a result, it's got some of the lowest wages and pensions in Germany. And this is one reason why people are quite worried about their future.
0: It's also a reason why there aren't many immigrants there, I suppose.
1: That's comparatively the case. So compared to other regions in Germany, the number is still quite low, but it's still doubled since 2015. So to people there, it doesn't feel that that's not a lot, because they have seen their cities in particular change, but also smaller areas, because the refugees in particular were distributed even into smaller towns. And so people still feel that there's a significant change there.
0: Why do you think that the "everything is possible" slogan goes down particularly well there?
1: Well, I think the AfD have realised that they just can't carry on just going on anger. So they used to have posters, election posters, that said things like "enough" with an exclamation mark. But really what people want is to know that the future is going to get better than the present or the past. And so to try and give people this sense of optimism, they've gone with the slogan "everything is possible", which they used to kind of say to people, look, the other parties constantly tell you that things can't be done or that it's complicated and that there aren't easy answers. We're saying to you, everything is possible. We'll sort this out. And that's something that really resonates with people who often feel that their lives haven't got better or stagnated or even got worse in recent years.
0: There are a lot of eyes abroad on this election coming up in Saxony-Anhalt. What's the level of interest in Germany, and are big conclusions being drawn about the fact that the AfD is doing so well in the polls?
1: I mean, this is huge in Germany as well. I just spent much of this week there, and I will also go back next week, because there's so much reporting all across Germany on this election, with reporters from the entire country going to it. And that's a noticeable change from just a few years ago, when these state-level elections wouldn't attract much attention at all. You kind of just get the results on the news at some point. But really, this wasn't something that would have been of interest in, you know, Hamburg or Munich. And this is really seen as a kind of landmark occasion where all eyes are really on Saxony-Anhalt, both in Germany and abroad.
0: And tell us about the AfD's man in Saxony-Anhalt, Ulrich Siegmund.
1: Yeah, so Ulrich Siegmund is remarkable because I think he's really the first charismatic figure that the AfD have found as a leader type figure, because he's quite young. He was only born in 1990, and he comes across as very positive and energetic. I don't know how he does that. He's been around for months now. They started their election campaign much earlier than the other political parties. And he's constantly smiling, taking selfies with people, taking the time to talk to them after events. There's merchandise with his face on it, and people have got mugs and t-shirts with it. That's really quite a remarkable change, because previously the ratings for the party have always been higher than the ratings for individual politicians. People were kind of electing them or voting for them despite their leadership figures. And

0: Siegmund for the first time, much like the slogan that the AfD is using in Saxony-Anhalt, this everything is possible slogan, has really managed to give the party a kind of more optimistic image. And that's, I think, attracted voters to it that wouldn't have previously voted for a party that just seemed a party for the disgruntled.
1: German historian Katja Hoyer. Now, childhood obesity is a growing health problem across the world. In England, the National Health Service has launched a network of specialist weight loss centres. Alice Aylott-Roberts gained exclusive access to one of those clinics in the east of England, where she met parents, medical practitioners and a six-year-old patient.
2: What's your name?
3: I can't remember.
4: Can't remember your name.
5: This is Theo. He is one of a few thousand elementary school-aged children to be treated at a pioneering type of obesity clinic in England.
6: More toys.
7: There are a lot of toys there, aren't there?
5: Yeah. Theo's mum, Rachel, and his dad, Perry, noticed that he started putting on weight rapidly when he was a toddler. He's six now and has just reached 58 kilos.
8: So he actually was born quite a small child in particular, so he was just under 7 pounds, and he started to get bigger. And it came on quite quickly.
5: Theo's parents were referred by their doctor to a publicly funded weight loss facility called a Complications of Excess Weight Clinic.
9: Each Q clinic around the country will see on average 100 new patients each year. That is really just the tip of the iceberg.
5: This is Professor Ken Ong. He is a lead clinician at Cambridge University Hospital's Q clinic. He told me that Theo is one of the youngest children they are treating at the moment, but he has seen children as young as four.
9: For an adult, a healthy body mass index would be less than 25. Many of the children who attend our clinic have body mass index ranging 30, 40, 50, sometimes well above that. They are at a very extreme level of weight.
10: Squeeze a little bit.
5: What makes these clinics different from traditional weight loss services are the number of specialists all treating the child under one roof. Not only doctors and nurses and dietitians, but also psychologists, family support workers and family therapists.
11: Hi, I'm Tessa Saunders. I'm a family therapist. Your job as a parent is that it's not about children being happy 24/7. You know, it's about preparing your children to cope with life. If you have the whole family approach, it's a team approach, and that team approach is what's going to make a difference.
12: Can you be as still as you can, please? Thank you very much. And hold. Yep.
5: And for Theo's parents, it's the psychological support that has been key to managing his obesity and controlling his appetite, especially because his overeating is closely linked with his autism diagnosis.
13: He's got so many emotions that he doesn't understand, so for him it's just, I don't know what I'm feeling, I need this. So
8: it's just what he's found, isn't it? And I think as well, for a child with autism that has such a restrictive diet, so they're not happy to sit there and eat bowls of vegetables and five a day, it makes it even more difficult.
5: Many parents come into the clinic, assume their children will be prescribed weight loss drugs. But Professor Ong says that for most, the treatment isn't available.
9: Some families are looking for an easier option for weight medication that will help reduce their child's appetite and weight. We don't have access to these. NHS doesn't fund these medications routinely for children. The families who come to our clinic on this position often because they have very complex needs, and if those aren't addressed, then either the weight will come back on very quickly when they stop medication, or weight loss medication could simply papering over many other needs of these children.
1: Ken Ong ending that report by Alice Aylott-Roberts. Now, critics have called it the appropriation of gaming by White House propaganda. Wrapped up in the nostalgia of early 90s pixel art and music, new video games have been released by the Trump administration. They're on the White House website. Build the Wall is a version of Tetris that involves fortifying the southern US border to keep out what it calls the coming horde. In Rio Run, the player collects brown people who follow them around in orange jumpsuits. There's another game called Trump Savings Tycoon, in which you fill your kids' Trump accounts by catching notes and gold coins in a net. The music we played comes from that. Keza MacDonald has been trying these games out in her role as games editor for the British newspaper The Guardian. She told me she wasn't impressed.
6: So quite apart from the ideology of the games, which is not something that I personally want to be associated with or play for pleasure, they're really lazy. They are straight up ripoffs of several different popular games. I couldn't glean even the tiniest little bit of enjoyment from them at all. Even if they've been good games, obviously, ideologically, I would have had an issue with them.
1: Well, to people who agree with the ideology of the games, they might be described as fun.
6: I guess, but then you're still playing a quite poor ripoff of a better game. Each one of these little games is based on a popular game such as Tetris or Flappy Bird is another one people might remember. But they're not, you know, they're not. I do wonder, and this is an opinion that is shared with several game developers I've talked to, if they were AI coded, they're ripoffs and they're not particularly fun to play.
1: It sounds as if there might be copyright issues with some of them.
6: Yeah, this is something I've been quite interested in. This is far from the first time that the Trump White House has used video game imagery in its messaging. Last year, the White House tweeted a picture of President Trump as Master Chief from Halo games. They've also used Call of Duty footage in posting about the war on Iran. Today, the Tetris company posted a message saying the Tetris company is, you know, believes in acceptance and togetherness, which is obviously a reaction to one of these games, Build the Wall, being a riff on Tetris. But then also, if you look at the trailer for this little collection of White House arcade games, it riffs on the Sega branding of Sega. It goes MAGA in the same way that the Sega consoles used to. So I do think someone somewhere at some point is surely going to have an issue.
1: In any case, the White House has clearly done some research. Have they spotted a market, and is it a receptive one, do you think?
6: The alt-right, as it used to be known, and video game culture have always actually been intertwined. A lot of the modern kind of far-right figures have arisen from toxic gamer culture. These are younger men, mostly. If anyone remembers Gamergate, which was a online harassment campaign against women and minorities in the games industry, that happened in 2014. A lot of names that people will recognize as alt-right figures, including Milo Yiannopoulos, these people were active during Gamergate. Toxic video game culture and the alt-right have always been kind of enmeshed. And so this isn't to the Trump, the people who are doing Trump's messaging, the people who are working in Trump's comms, video game imagery isn't foreign. Video game memes are kind of home ground. And also, obviously, it speaks to people who grew up with video games, which at this point is everyone under about 40. So it's a large group of people who will find this stuff instantly recognizable.
1: But seasoned aficionados of video games presumably respect quality in the way those games are put together. So if this is poor quality, as you say, it could backfire.
6: I think with these games, they're not intended to be great video games that are entertaining to play. What they're intended to do is annoy people. I truly believe they're out there to spark outrage and to poke the bear, as it were. And of course, if anyone, you know, diehard Trumpian video gamers are going to spend 5 minutes with them, laugh, maybe take a screenshot and move on. They're not, you know, serious pieces of work in any way.
1: That was Keza McDonald, video games editor for The Guardian newspaper. This is the BBC World Service and NewsHour.
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0: Here now is a reminder of our top story. The Kremlin says Vladimir Putin has ordered a three-day halt to strikes on Kyiv as President Trump's envoys arrive in Moscow in a renewed diplomatic effort to end the Russian war in Ukraine. And the BBC's Steve Rosenberg told this programme details were vague, hopes were low.
1: President Trump has said that we have an idea for peace, but really we have no idea at the moment what that idea is, if whether it's an old idea which is being tweaked or changed or developed, or whether it's a completely new idea. But I have to say, expectations of some kind of breakthrough here are pretty low.
0: One other headline. 10 days on from the catastrophic floods in Nepal and Tibet, two more people have been rescued alive.

0: I'm Paul Henley with NewsHour from the BBC World Service. Gabrielle Keenigan is a British woman who was 12 when she escaped Nazi Austria as a Jewish refugee in 1939. She still remembers the day, that April, when she said goodbye to her grandmother at a railway station in Vienna to become part of the so-called Kinder Transport to Britain. Mrs. Keenigan is now a retired head teacher living in the northeast of England. This is her as she approached her 100th birthday, readying herself to go back for the first time to that railway platform.
1: I knew I was going to England, but I didn't know who was going to take care of me. I was frightened. The other thing that frightened me was the fact that the Gestapo were on the platform and patrolling the platform and saying there would have to be no emotional scenes. Now, I just wanted to cuddle my grandmother, you know, but unfortunately I was unable to do so.
0: Gabrielle was awarded the British Empire Medal for her services to Holocaust education, for recounting her remarkable life story in the hope that it might bring about what she calls kindness, tolerance and acceptance of diversity in others. Now she's made that journey back to Vienna along with her children and grandchildren, and she told the BBC's Anna Foster about it.
1: When I got to the station has altered so much. It's completely modernised. It's got shops and cafes inside, which it didn't have, of course, in 1938 to 1939. So it was so strange that I initially felt no emotion at all. But then we went in, and there was a monument. It said, "Für das Kind," for the child. And it was a monument of a little boy sitting on a case, actually, and he looked a little bit glum, and it all flooded back to me because I could feel what he was showing, what I would have shown probably at the time when I was 12. I became emotional then because I thought of all the children who were there when I was there and what we all felt. And he looked so forlorn, and I felt so forlorn at the time.
2: Yeah, because people will walk past that statue every day, and they'll see it, and they'll see that image, and they'll read the words, but none of them will have felt that feeling that you felt.
1: No, I don't think so, because it's a reminder, obviously, of what happened, of the children who gathered at that station and were sent to various parts of the world, but I don't know how many people would even think about it or even look at it. I just don't know. To me, sitting underneath it, I thought, yes, this was the emotional part for me, because I felt as that little boy looked.
2: Are you glad you went?
1: Yes, I'm very glad I went. I think it's put closure underneath the feelings I had, except for that monument. It was very emotional, that.
2: The last time we spoke, the way that you described that feeling on the platform that day when you were so young, and particularly the fear, the way you described the fear really stayed with me. And I did wonder whether any of those emotions would come back again as you were standing there.
1: Well, I did think back of what the platform looked like, because it looked completely different, of course. And it's difficult to describe, but the feeling of my grandmother standing there wasn't quite so sharp. Do you understand?
2: I do.
1: Yeah, I couldn't imagine my grandmother standing there, whereas I could imagine my grandmother standing on the old platform. But it was so different. And it was only the monument which actually brought me back down and made me think about what's going on today and what went on at that time.
2: Yeah. And of course, this time, you were the grandmother standing there. You had your daughter and granddaughter with you as well. It's a family, but of a different kind, different generations.
1: There were three generations, myself, my daughters and my grandchildren. And of course, we are now four generations, because I also have two great-grandchildren.
2: Was that something that you thought about, the difference in your own circumstances? How much it changed in those years?
1: 87 years. I've gone through a whole lifetime remembering, having memories of leaving that platform. And I thought of all the children who had come through that experience. And yes, it made me feel emotional.
2: And I believe you met the British ambassador as well while you were there.
1: We did. The ambassador was extremely interested in the story. And he was telling me about a plaque that was on the outside of the building, which was thanking people, diplomats and officials who helped after the Anschluss, who helped the Jews. I think they were British diplomats and officials who helped the Jews escape from Vienna after the Anschluss. And the plaque outside commemorates that. So it was very, very thought-provoking because I didn't realize that British people had helped Jews to escape after the Anschluss.
2: It sounds like a really special and very fitting experience to go with your visit to the station. There was one other thing, Gabriele, that I thought about as well, because the last time we talked about the fact that for all of these years, you've been telling your story because it's important that stories like yours continue to be told and people don't forget about them. And you've been doing that all of your life, but now your children, and particularly your grandchildren, because your granddaughter, I think, made a video of this whole experience, didn't she, for
1: TikTok?
2: Yes, she did. So now they're telling your story too.
1: Yes. I think my family are very proud of the way things have gone in my life because they know that I've had a lovely life. I've had a fulfilling life, and when I think about it, it wasn't meant to be like that, because the Nazis were, well, they were set on destroying us, and my life proves that they weren't successful, because I've had a full and fulfilling life, yes.
2: You have. And thank you for telling us about it. And thank you for telling us about your journey back as well. Gabriele Keenaghan, thank you so much. Take care.
1: Thank you very much, Anna.
0: Gabriele Keenaghan, remembering April 1939 in Austria. That was NewsHour for Saturday lunchtime, UK time. Thank you for listening.
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Over the last 40 years, the music of both Michael Stearns and Robert Rich has earned the highest respect from longtime listeners to this program, as well as serious ambient fans around the world. Beginning in the 1970s, Stearns in Los Angeles, and in the 1980s, Rich at Stanford, were among the first to create important original work in those formative days of popular electronic music. Even when early instruments were frustrating and difficult to work with, they persisted, because electronics opened up vast new realms of creative expression. Later, they both integrated acoustic instruments and wordless voices into their music, enriching and deepening their sound. In time, Stearns moved into scoring and music supervision for immersive IMAX films and multi-channel theme park rides, and traveled the world recording natural environmental sounds, while Robert Rich became a prolific recording artist, collaborator, and mastering engineer for other independent musicians, created high-quality sample libraries, and consulted on the design and development of electronic instruments. In 2026, with Stearns 77 and Rich 63, they're at the peak of their powers individually, and the only thing left undone is their first full collaboration as mature ambient masters, the mysteriously titled Reunion of Breath and Waves. Today, the career of an ambient musician is impossible to predict. The old gatekeepers are gone, replaced by powerful personal studios and a digital distribution system that connects composers and performers with a worldwide audience. Success is not guaranteed. You must be motivated, persistent, innovative, and impressively talented. But for those who can live with the uncertainty, time and practice can bring maturity, and with it, the possibility of mastery. Levels of excellence sought by many, achieved by few. I'm Stephen Hill, and on this transmission of Hearts of Space, we celebrate the expansion of creative space and artistic freedom with electroacoustic ambient by Michael Stearns and Robert Rich from Reunion of Breath and Waves, by Dreamscapist from Arimatism, by Kelly David from Elusive, and by Jeff Pierce from Skyward. The art of creating value with skill and doing it perfectly. A program called Mastery on this transmission of Hearts of Space.

The art of creating value with skill and doing it perfectly. A program called Mastery on this transmission of Hearts of Space. We began with three selections by Santa Fe ambient musician and film composer Michael Stearns and California ambient musician Robert Rich from their 2026 collaboration, Reunion of Breath and Waves. We slowed the flow with music by Dreamscapist, the project of Australian synthesist Paul Hedden from Aromatism. Then two more masterful selections by Michael Stearns and Robert Rich, again from Reunion of Breath and Waves. Near the end, a piece by Colorado ambient musician Kelly David from Elusive. And we leave you in the calm, skillful hands of Indiana electronic guitar master Jeff Pierce from Skyward. This edition of Hearts of Space was produced by Steve Davis and Stephen Hill. You heard program number 1429, Mastery.

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0: 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Years ago, NASA landed two unmanned spacecraft on Mars. 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

From APM, American Public Media, this is Performance Today. I'm Valerie Kaler with the confession. I didn't read The Lion, the Witch, and the Wardrobe when I was a kid. In fact, I knew nothing about the Chronicles of Narnia until I was in my 20s. Luckily for me, I've always stayed in close touch with my inner 8-year-old, so I was just as enchanted and entertained as little Val would have been. The idea of portals to entirely other worlds is eternally compelling. Who wouldn't want to step into a different timeline for a while? Until such technology exists, we find our way there in art, in literature, in music. Kevin Lau's Narnia-inspired music is on the way this hour. Nadia Boulanger lived such a rich musical life in Paris. She was a concert pianist, a composer, a teacher of composition, and a conductor. Here's a piece she wrote in 1919, just after the end of the First World War. This is called Toward a New Life by Nadia Boulanger.

Lucy Mauro with Toward a New Life by Nadia Boulanger, written in 1919, just after the Great War. In just a moment, sweet, sad, sublime music from Nadia's sister, Lily Boulanger. From APM, American Public Media, this is Performance Today, taking you to concerts around the world. I'm Valerie Kaler. French composer Lily Boulanger was coming of age as an extraordinary composer while she was also terribly sick. She passed away in the spring of 1918 at the age of 24. What we're about to hear is the last piece of music she wrote with her own hand, Of a Sad Evening by Lily Boulanger.

David Afcam led the Minnesota Orchestra in D'un Soir Triste, of a sad evening. Much of the piece travels in a kind of colorful torment, and then the final minute settles into acceptance and serenity. Lily Boulanger wrote that in 1918. It's the last piece she had the strength to write in her own hand. She was 24 years old, and she died just a couple months later. In a moment, you've probably heard the phrase, never meet your heroes. I'd like to add, never eat the candy you read about in a fantasy novel. Friends, Turkish Delight is not worth betraying your family for. This is Performance Today from APM.

It's been a real treat to feature the work of composer Kevin Lau with increasing regularity here on PT, so far mostly in the form of string quartets. We're about to hear the world premiere of a new orchestral work he wrote for ROCO, Houston's Chamber Orchestra. It's called Tales Before the Dawn of Time. For his inspiration, Kevin Lau leaned into his love of the fantasy genre and went all the way back to where that obsession began, with his deep affection for The Chronicles of Narnia by C.S. Lewis. Lau created a handful of musical themes that correspond to characters in Narnia, but he left them as little Easter eggs for people to sort out on their own. Maybe certain passages sound like the lion Aslan, or the evil white witch, or maybe they bring to mind specific characteristics of the Pevensey children. If you haven't read The Chronicles of Narnia, that's totally okay. The music is still magical and cinematic. Kevin Lau hopes it will speak to your inner child, and invites you to imagine your own fantastical journey. This is the world premiere performance of Tales Before the Dawn of Time by Kevin Lau. Conductor Deliana Lazarova leads ROCO, Houston's Chamber Orchestra, in concert.

Composer Kevin Lau was thinking of one of his all-time favorite book series when he wrote that music, the fantasy books by C.S. Lewis, The Chronicles of Narnia. And though he intentionally did not note any direct associations to characters in his program notes, he believes fans of Narnia will hear the distinct characters come to life in the music. That was brand new music called Tales Before the Dawn of Time by Kevin Lau. Deliana Lazarova led ROCO, Houston's Chamber Orchestra, in the world premiere performance, a concert at St. John the Divine Church in Houston, Texas. Kevin Lau wrote that during his time as ROCO's composer in residence. And our broadcast of that concert was made possible by the Albert and Margaret Alkeck Foundation. By the way, if you are a Narnia fan, did you hear moments that reminded you of Aslan or the White Witch? Share your C.S. Lewis connections or any other musings on this brand new music. 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In a moment, a letter home from a Latin American in Paris. 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

On the northern coast of Cuba, about an hour from Havana, lies the city of Matanzas. It's sometimes called the Venice of Cuba because of the 17 bridges crisscrossing three rivers that snake through town. It's also been called the Athens of Cuba, thanks to a long history of poets, musicians, and philosophers who rubbed shoulders there. One of those musicians was José White Lafitte. By the time he was 19 years old, Lafitte knew how to play 16 different instruments, but his primary instrument was the violin. After playing a concert with visiting American pianist Louis Moreau Gottschalk, Gottschalk raised the money to send Lafitte to Paris, where he studied violin and composition at the Paris Conservatory. Lafitte became a citizen of France, but always dearly loved his home country and held it in his heart. Here's a little love letter he wrote to Cuba, La Bella Cubana. Robert Debaut made this arrangement, played by Sphinx Virtuosi.

Sphinx Virtuosi in concert at Calderwood Hall, the performance space inside the Isabella Stewart Gardner Museum in Boston, Massachusetts. They played an arrangement of La Bella Cubana, The Beautiful Cuban Woman, by Jose White Lafitte. Music born in a beautiful city with an ugly history. Matanzas, about an hour away from Havana. A history of Spanish colonization, sugarcane plantations, and slavery. By the middle of the 19th century, 60% of Matanzas' population were enslaved Africans. The music we just heard was written in 1910 by Jose White Lafitte. His father was French, his mother an Afro-Cuban liberta, a freed woman. The bones of the dance might be European, but the flesh and blood, 100% Cuban. La Bella Cuba.

0: 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I'm Valerie Kaler. 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
1: You might be surprised about the marvelous performance you just heard. 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

Documentarian Ken Burns made a name for himself with his miniseries, cinematic overviews of jazz, baseball, the Civil War, Thoreau, tracing lineages, documenting changes, bringing the receipts. Beethoven's 32 piano sonatas are a kind of miniseries on the development of the piano. With each new innovation of the instrument, extended keyboards, inner structure, pedals, and the like, Beethoven would exploit that new wrinkle in his next sonata. From APM American Public Media, this is Performance Today. I'm Valerie Kaler. When Beethoven wrote this music, he was exploring the capabilities of a brand new upgraded piano. Isata Kanemason brings the receipts later this hour. Also ahead, Rocco, Houston's Chamber Orchestra, with music by Dobrinka Tabakova. Here's a little Tabakova appetizer.

Maxime Rizenoff and Dasol Kim with Talk from Dobrynka Tabakova's Jazz Suite. Rizenoff invited three composers to respond to the music of Franz Schubert. Tabakova's response just ahead.

From APM, American Public Media, this is Performance Today, taking you to concerts around the world. I'm Valerie Kaler. Several years ago, violist, arranger, composer Maxim Reisenov added commissioner to that list. His two-album recording in Schubert's company moves between actual original compositions by Schubert, arrangements of Schubert, and newly commissioned works responding to Schubert. Back to an original, then another contemporary response, etc. It wasn't so much a project about asking living composers to celebrate Schubert. It was more of a place Schubert in the same room with them and see what happens kind of thing. One of the new works came from Bulgarian-born, London-based composer Dobrinka Tavakova. She was inspired by the shimmering opening of Schubert's Fantasy in C for violin and piano. Vision takes the piano tremolo, that shimmer, and spreads it across the entire orchestra, a gauzy haze from which emerges the violin melody.

The journey to that Schubert quote is long and somewhat opaque, but absolutely worth it. Deliana Lazarova conducts ROCO, Houston's Chamber Orchestra, in the Fantasy Homage to Schubert by Dobrinka Tabakova.

A vision of floating through the cosmos in a kind of weightlessness, passing stars and planets. As the Schubert melody emerges, we're glimpsing our planet Earth for the first time, fragile and perfect. Then we float off before a final glance toward our planet. Composer Dobrynka Tabakova's note about the music we just heard. Her fantasy homage to Schubert was inspired by Franz Schubert's Fantasy in C for violin and piano. That performance from Rocco, Houston's Chamber Orchestra, was led by Deljana Lazarova. In a moment, a scherzo with a southern accent. This is Performance Today from APM.

0: We're about to hear music by Valerie Coleman. It's called Red Clay and Mississippi Delta. When Valerie Coleman was in RPT Studios a few years back, she said this piece has a special personal connection.
1: Red Clay and Mississippi Delta is all about my family on my mom's side, the Shorter family. We're originally from Jacksonville, Mississippi, and I was born in Louisville, Kentucky. But whenever family comes up, they always bring up cases of hot tamales and moonshine and pecans and all those things. So there's a lot of drama in the family, and there's a lot of energy and a lot of Southern charm and comfort. And I thought that that would make a wonderful scherzo.
0: We asked Coleman if there were specific references to the South in this music.
1: Well, there are certain inflections that are reminiscent of juke joints and, you know, casinos, the blues, all of those. But mainly it is a classical piece, you know, a scherzo with all of these crazy things. It seemed like an interesting combination to create.
0: Let's hear it from a concert in Boston, Massachusetts. The Imani Winds playing Red Clay and Mississippi Delta by Valerie Coleman.

Music about an energetic family with lots of southern charm. That's Red Clay and Mississippi Delta by American composer Valerie Coleman. We heard it played by Imani Wins in concert at the Isabella Stewart Gardner Museum in Boston, Massachusetts. In a moment, what if this piano had more keys? Beethoven says, heck yeah. This is Performance Today from APM.

Beethoven's 32 piano sonatas are a sort of mini-series on the development of the piano. With each improvement of the instrument, extended keyboards, inner structure, pedals, and the like, Beethoven would exploit that new wrinkle in his next sonata. When he wrote the Sonata No. 21 in 1803 and 1804, Beethoven was rocking a brand new Erard grand piano from Paris. There was a radical difference between the relatively delicate Viennese instruments he had been used to and this beefier upgrade. For starters, the Erard had a 5.5-octave range, adding notes to both ends of the keyboard, and Beethoven leapt on that. Listen for the brilliant passages he wrote in the first movement, lots of nice filigree in the very tip-top of the instrument. Also, the hammers in a Viennese piano struck two strings for each note in the upper registers, but in the Erard, three per note, volume, resonance, and body all elevated. Beethoven took advantage of that as well in this sonata. He was able to write more densely for this piano 2.0 without it sounding blurred or muddy. There are several more notable differences, but let's get out of the weeds and into the music. Isita Kane-Mason gave this performance of Beethoven's Waldstein Sonata at Hugh Hodgson Concert Hall at the University of Georgia Performing Arts Center.

Beethoven's powerful Sonata No. 21, the Waldstein Sonata, played by Isita Kanemason at the University of Georgia Performing Arts Center in Athens. We've got time for just a little more from that recital, a taste of Prokofiev.

Isaac Akane Mason played the harp prelude by Sergei Prokofiev as her encore after a recital at UGA's Performing Arts Center in Georgia. Our thanks to Greg and Pamela Mitzoff for making that recording available to us. And thank you for spending some time with PT today. You can invest some more time revisiting recent performances when you click on episodes on the PT page at yourclassical.org.

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1: Coming up from the Santa Fe Chamber Music Festival, violinists Chad Hoops and Brian Lee are the featured soloists in the great Bach Double Concerto in D Minor. I'm Kerry Frumkin. Please join me for a musical hour that also includes soprano Liv Redpath in two songs by Debussy. Also on the program, the Piano Trio No. 2 by Frank Bridge.
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3: From NPR News in Washington, D.C., this is Weekend Edition. I'm Scott Simon. This hour, we'll have Ron Elving on the week in politics, then a new U.S.-Venezuela oil deal may enrich Venezuela, but does it also undermine hopes there for democracy? And then Justin Brown, a California wildland firefighter, tells us about his summer.
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5: Live from NPR News in Washington, I'm Linda Kenyon. The U.S. says it has struck three Iranian oil tankers after Iran threatened U.S. Navy warships. This is the latest exchange of firepower between Iran and the U.S. after the most intense week of strikes in months. NPR's Carrie Kahn reports.
6: According to Central Command, U.S. forces hit three Iranian crude oil carriers, one near Iran's vital production facility, Karg Island. The U.S. says Iran had launched missiles toward two U.S. Navy warships patrolling the Strait of Hormuz. CENTCOM said in a statement that a U.S. aircraft carrier and a guided missile destroyer evaded unprovoked Iranian missile attacks. CENTCOM says it then destroyed the oil carriers. One was in waters off Oman. Iran had no immediate comment. Earlier Saturday, an Iranian state news agency said one of its tankers had been hit by U.S. forces. Iran and the United States continue to battle for control over the strait, which is a critical transportation passageway for much of the world's oil and energy supplies. Carrie Kahn, NPR News.
5: U.S. Envoy Steve Witkoff and Jared Kushner are in Moscow for talks with Russian President Putin as Russia's war against Ukraine is now in its fifth year. NPR's Charles Maine says the trip, aimed at ending the war, comes at an interesting time.
7: The re-engagement on Ukraine now comes as some things are changing with Russia's war. Keep in mind CIA Director John Ratcliffe was recently in Moscow for a brief visit with his Russian counterparts in the intelligence community. Presumably, Ukraine was part of those discussions. So it could be there's a new diplomatic window here, but the prevailing view is that the U.S. is concerned this conflict is about to escalate even further than it already has.
5: Russia's president has announced a pause in airstrikes against Kyiv during the visit of the U.S. envoys. Ukraine's President Zelensky says in return, Ukraine will refrain from strikes against Moscow. Kushner and Witkoff are due in Kyiv tomorrow. The murder case against Massachusetts woman Lindsay Clancy has ended in a mistrial, leaving prosecutors to decide whether to try her again. Priyanka Dayal McCluskey from member station WBUR reports.
8: After 6 days, the jury remained deadlocked. Clancy's defense attorney, Kevin Reddington, argued she was not responsible for killing her children because she was suffering from postpartum psychosis. Reddington said one juror stood in the way of a not guilty verdict.
9: This is one individual. It was 11-1 for an acquittal, and one individual who recognized that there was reasonable doubt and refused to apply the law.
8: District Attorney Tim Cruz said he was thinking of the victims.
10: This was and has always been about getting justice for those three little babies.
8: Both sides return to court at the end of the month. For NPR News, I'm Priyanka Dayal McCluskey in Boston.
5: You're listening to NPR. Leaders of 18 Pacific Islands say climate change remains the single greatest threat to security, livelihoods, and well-being of people in the Pacific. They also say they are united in confronting what they describe as an existential crisis already causing severe problems in the region. Dana Williams of KPRG on Guam reports from Karar, Palau.
11: Members of the Pacific Islands Forum issued a statement calling on all countries to hold the increase in global average temperatures to 1.5 degrees Celsius, or just under 3 degrees Fahrenheit. The statement came days after the United Nations issued a report saying that under current policies, those targets will likely be missed. The Pacific leaders also expressed grave concern at the lack of adequate, predictable, and sustainable climate finance for Pacific Island countries. Although the islands are the least responsible for climate change, the leaders say the Pacific's already vulnerable populations are exposed to increased loss and damage because of shortfalls in climate financing. For NPR News, I'm Dana Williams in Karor, Palau.
5: Hollywood has just wrapped up its best summer in a decade and its biggest shift since the pandemic. After years of smaller ticket sales and unease for movie theaters, the summer box office rallied. RentTrack reports theaters brought in more than $4.6 billion in domestic ticket sales between May 1st and August 31st. That's way ahead of last year's sales, and even better than every summer other than 2013. I'm Linda Kenyon. NPR News in Washington.
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0: This is Weekend Edition from NPR News. I'm Scott Simon. Thank you for being with us. Donald Trump became the first living U.S. president to have his face on a coin. Released this week, the same week that the U.S. Supreme Court permitted his White House ballroom construction to go ahead while lower court litigation continues, though Chief Justice John Roberts dissented, said the project is probably illegal without congressional approval. NPR senior contributor Ron Elving joins us now. Ron, thanks so much for being with us.
1: Good to be with you, Scott.
0: It's not just about the ballroom. The Trump administration is also forging ahead with construction of his 250-foot arch. He threatens to demolish the Kennedy Center to construct an outdoor amphitheater. What do you make of all this activity to remake official Washington, D.C. so quickly?
2: It's obviously a high priority for President Trump to remake the nation's capital, largely in his own image or his own style. He gave some insight into his thinking on Friday when he said he had to get these things done right away because he couldn't count on his successor or successors to do it. So he continues to prioritize the ballroom and the arch, an Arc de Trump that would be larger than Napoleon's Arc de Triomphe in Paris. He's also fixated on the Kennedy Center remodel. The center, is named for JFK, whose face is on the half dollar. You mentioned Trump was the first to have that honor while still alive. Many experts say that violates the law. Meanwhile, also this week, Trump called the war on Iran, quote, small potatoes, unquote, and said the Strait of Hormuz might be renamed for him. But gas is up above $4 a gallon, Scott, and diesel hit a record high this week, inching towards $6. So not everyone is feeling the triumph.
0: President Trump also wants to seem to put his name on the midterm elections, although obviously he's not on the ballot as a candidate. Will that necessarily help Republican candidates?
2: No, it depends on your state and district and your reliance on hardcore Trump-supporting Republicans. If you're counting on those voters, you're eager to have Trump front and center. But if you're more concerned about independent voters, then Trump is just as likely to be a liability. Now, candidates in a midterm generally want the president's backing in the primaries and as much fundraising help as they can get. But a visit from a president who's polling below 40% approval is not a big plus in a swing state or district.
0: Midterms are just 2 months out. There's some uncertainty about how elections are going to be conducted. The Missouri Supreme Court threw out that state's redrawn map on Thursday. What effect do you think this might have?
2: This was the first effort that Trump and his party made to put a thumb on the scale for this midterm, a concerted effort around the country to redraw the district maps in half a dozen states or so where they had a friendly governor and legislature. Democrats came back with redrawn maps in California, but on balance, the new maps should help Trump and his party considerably despite the disappointment in Missouri. Still, if the current trend in national polls holds up, there may be just too much of a tide for the gerrymander wall to hold. The bigger issue right now is whether the efforts of the Trump administration will succeed in restricting and complicating voting by mail. Actually, people that vote that way could be prevented or see their votes not count. A federal judge on Friday renewed her earlier ruling against those efforts by Trump and company, and the administration has already appealed. So we'll be watching that closely the next 2 months.
0: Finally, Gloria Steinem left us this week, a founder of modern feminism, noted for her writing, speaking. She was a cultural figure, also a political figure. What do you see as her role in history?
2: She was a key driver of the biggest cultural and social empowerment of women since the era of the suffragettes. A cultural and social force that broke through to politics as well. She did not run for office, but she inspired countless women who did, and politics has never been the same.
0: NPR senior contributor Ron Elving, thanks so much.
2: Thank you, Scott.
0: The blockbuster oil deal between the United States and Venezuela that was announced last week has opposition leaders in Venezuela treading a fine line. They fear the agreement could help Venezuela's authoritarian regime stay in power, but opposing it could anger the Trump administration, which in effect now calls the shots in Venezuela. For more, here's reporter John Otis.
3: The agreement would give the U.S. government majority control over 65 billion barrels of Venezuelan oil reserves.
4: Y yo espero que el gran acuerdo suscrito entre Venezuela
1: y los Estados Unidos.
3: At a Caracas news conference on Wednesday, Venezuela's acting president, Delcy Rodriguez, said the agreement could bring badly needed foreign investment to the country's ailing oil industry. But many Venezuelans view Rodriguez as an illegitimate president. Until her predecessor, Nicolas Maduro, was captured by the U.S. military in January, she had served as his loyal vice president. Rodriguez fully supported Maduro's repressive tactics, including his stealing of the 2024 presidential election. Today, her government holds more than 300 political prisoners. Citing such authoritarian behavior, Maria Corina Machado, Venezuela's main opposition leader, says she has profound concerns about the oil deal.
4: No hay desarrollo posible.
3: Economic development is impossible without solid institutions and a government elected by the people, Machado said in a video posted on social media. However, Machado, who wants to be Venezuela's next president, was careful not to criticize the oil agreement itself. She covets good relations with the Trump administration, which, following the removal of Maduro, oversees Venezuela as a vassal state.
5: Nobody really who is aiming for political power has come out against this agreement.
3: That's David Smildy, a Venezuela scholar at Tulane University.
5: They all know that doing so would basically mean they have no political possibility in the next coming years under Trump.
3: In fact, nearly all of the opposition lawmakers in Venezuela's National Assembly voted this week to approve the oil agreement. They include Congressman Antonio Ecari. I want democracy, he says, but it will come hand in hand with an economic opening and American capital. But Trump's actions and words make clear he prefers dealing with the compliant Rodriguez rather than a freely elected president who might be more independent. Speaking at the White House this week, Trump brushed off calls for elections in Venezuela.
6: I just don't think they're ready yet. You know, it's very new. We took them out of a dictatorship, and we're getting along great with the government. Delcy, as you know, is doing a very, very good job, very highly respected.
3: Polls say otherwise. After Rodriguez botched the response to twin earthquakes in June that killed more than 6,500 people, one survey by Atlas Intel put her job approval rating at just 22%. Yet the oil agreement should keep her in Trump's good graces, said Venezuelan economist Ricardo Hausman, who spoke to CNN.
7: This is a great deal for her. She gives away the oil, and she gets sustained power.
3: Rodriguez envoys are holding discussions with the opposition on a democratic transition. But critics claim the acting president is slow walking the talks and may try to serve out Maduro's term that ends in 2030. When pressed by journalists at Wednesday's news conference, Rodriguez said Venezuela will hold presidential elections, but she refused to say when. For NPR News, I'm John Otis.
0: The big blue presence has vanished from the landscape of Washington, D.C. On Wednesday, a crew removed a 24-foot-tall metal sculpture called Blue by Joel Shapiro from the grounds of the John F. Kennedy Center for the Performing Arts. Our family turned out to say goodbye. Blue is a giant stick figure with what seems to be four limbs standing on what might be one leg while the other is lifted. To walk, to leap, to dance, the uppermost limbs, which look like arms, are extended to welcome, twirl, swing, or sway. The work was installed on that part of the Kennedy Center's grounds called The Reach, which opened in 2019. I've always thought it seemed an artful fit in that place, which before the center became a source of controversy during the Trump presidency, abounded just about every night with music, dance, and all kinds of shows available to the public for free. It's about action and risk and performance and energy, sculptor Joel Shapiro, who died last year, said in a video about Blue that was on the Kennedy Center website. It's a celebration of possibility. But Joseph Palermo, who was let go this past March as curator of visual arts and special programming at the Kennedy Center, told the New York Times this week that Blue had been targeted early on for removal by the Trump administration, which might have seen something else in the sculpture. Well, isn't seeing something else art? The Kennedy Center, where President Trump's supporters are now in charge, issued a statement saying, "We are deeply grateful to Joel Shapiro for the years Blue has spent animating our campus and connecting visitors to his vision." I think part of what made Blue so engaging is that the figure, an implied perpetual motion along the Capitol's riverfront, stirred people to imagine for themselves what might have set that big blue figure to whirl, spin, stomp, or prance. We met a man at the dismantling who works for the Artist Foundation who told us that Blue will be cleaned, reassembled, and he was sure reinstalled in some new spot. Maybe removing Joel Shapiro's Blue so summarily from its perch at the Kennedy Center will make people even more eager to seek out the towering figure who caused such a stir.

I'm Linda Kenyon with these headlines. The U.S. military says it has struck three Iranian oil tankers off Karg Island after Navy warships were targeted with missiles. There were no casualties. Karg Island is a key oil export hub for Iran. Rescuers in Nepal have pulled out a Chinese man and a woman in separate operations 10 days after devastating floods. The man was rescued from a hydropower tunnel. At least 1,300 people were killed in the floods. More than 5,000 remain missing. Russian President Vladimir Putin has ordered a 72-hour pause in strikes against Kyiv. The order coincides with the visit of U.S. envoys Steve Witkoff and Jared Kushner. They're in Moscow for peace talks. I'm Linda Kenyon, NPR News in Washington.

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1: This is Weekend Edition from NPR News. I'm Scott Simon. Earlier this week, ICE agents raided a night spot in Memphis that is popular with many Latino residents and detained more than 120 people. Officials say they had a warrant to search for drugs and illegal gambling. Erica Koenig with the Institute for Public Service Reporting and member station WKNO reports that it was one of the agency's largest mass arrests this year.
2: It was close to 1 a.m. Sunday when agents flooded into El Corralón, a restaurant and bar in Berkeley, a Hispanic neighborhood. This employee asked NPR not to use her name because she fears jeopardizing a pending immigration case. She says patrons were told to put their hands up, that they were all being arrested.
3: Ahí fue cuando empezaron muchas mujeres, hombres a gritar.
2: Men and women were screaming, almost fainting and crying, she says.
3: Las mujeres gritaban por sus hijos, claro. Si no eran gritos, eran oraciones.
2: The mothers were screaming for their children or praying out loud. Then the question started.
3: Uno por uno a esposarlos y empezaron a preguntar de dónde.
2: One by one, they were asked about their papers and work permits. This employee from Central America keeps immigration documents with her. She and three others were released at the scene. Other patrons were not so fortunate. A relative of this employee was among those arrested.
3: Yo tuve que recoger los cuatro niños. Pero esa persona no tiene nadie más que a mí.
2: She's now taking care of that relative's four children, including a two-year-old, she says. The father was previously deported. The immigrant rights group Vecindarios 901 says the parents of at least 16 children were taken into custody in this raid. Data show this was one of the largest single-day ICE arrests in the country this year. In a press release, DHS Secretary Marque Mullen is quoted as saying those arrested included child abusers, drug traffickers, and violent assailants. So far, the agency identified only five people in custody, but was silent about the remaining 116. Community activists such as Gisela Guerrero question the need to arrest so many others.
4: So any person is meant to be innocent until proven guilty. Any person is meant to have a right against illegal search and seizure and detainment. And everybody has a right to due process. And all of those rights are being violated in this case.
2: ICE agents used search warrants from the Tennessee Bureau of Investigation to enter the bar, looking for drugs and gambling equipment. Lucas Cameron Vaughn with the American Civil Liberties Union says that should not give ICE the power to arrest an entire club full of people.
5: And then ICE and immigration enforcement swooping in and trying to ride on that authority that they have when there's actually no clear legal authority for ICE to do so.
2: The Tennessee Bureau of Investigation has not responded to requests for comment. Since the raid, community members have been delivering food and support to families with missing parents. So far, the El Corralón employee, now taking care of four children, only knows that their mother was sent to a detention center in Alabama.
3: Pero yo no he podido hablar con ella, yo no.
2: Without a cell phone or a memorized phone number, she hasn't been able to reach her, she says. As far as she knows, the mother still thinks that the employee was also arrested that night. For NPR News, I'm Erica Koenig in Memphis.
1: It's been another devastating and dangerous summer of wildfires across much of the world. More than 8 million acres have burned this year in the U.S., and at least four wildland firefighters have lost their lives fighting blazes. Justin Brown has been a federal wildland firefighter for 17 years. He's also a union representative for the National Federation of Federal Employees. He joins us now from Susanville, California. Thanks so much for being with us.
6: Thank you, Mr. Simon.
1: What's it like on the ground when you're fighting a wildfire?
6: It can be pretty chaotic, especially at the first junction of it. Initial attack usually is a lot of trying to make snap decisions on whether we jump on the fire or if it's in a community, trying to make sure that everybody's taken care of and that we can get everyone evacuated as quickly as possible. So it's kind of a multi-function, a lot of moving parts and variables that we're all trying to figure out pretty rapidly. So a lot of controlled chaos.
1: And I'm going to guess not 4 hours and then break for lunch.
6: No. So we typically work 16 hours on, 8 hours off. Typical assignments, 14 to 21 days, and then we get 3 days down. But in that initial attack phase, I think the longest I've ever worked on an initial attack was 53 hours straight. So you're just kind of catching some shut-eye where you can, and you just keep working.
1: Can you help us appreciate all the dangers that a firefighter faces?
6: Yeah. No, there's a fair amount all across the board. I mean, just driving there, trying to get on scene is probably one of the most dangerous statistically that we have. Most of our fatalities and injuries are caused by driving, and then secondary is tree strikes. Mm-hmm. So you're going into an environment that, you know, out in the woods or out in the brush is ever changing due to weather conditions as well as drought conditions and how the fuel responds to all of that. And then you add in that chaos of the initial attack or a fast moving fire, and you start to get all of these things that stack up.
1: Have wildfires changed in the more than 15 years you've been fighting them?
6: Yeah. Early in my career, I mean, nobody had really talked about anything more than like a fire whirl or like the size of a dust devil. Mm-hmm. Over the years, we started seeing more and more fires with fully formed columns that would rotate and become a fire tornado. The growth of fires, I mean, it was typical when I first started that you'd hear about a large scale fire maybe getting up to 50 to 80,000 acres. Now you're hearing about 200,000 acres is pretty normal, or 500,000 acres, like some of the stuff that they're seeing up in Washington and Oregon.
1: I have to ask Mr. Brown, of course, the Trump administration has cut jobs in the U.S. Forest Service. Do you believe that's affected your ability to fight fires?
6: I do. I think from the time when they did the massive firings of a lot of probationary employees throughout the federal service, as well as this merger with the Wildland Fire Service that people are trying to push through, the deferred resignation programs that we saw at the tail end of last year, as well as this Forest Service reorg that's happening currently, it's caused, either through direct action, the firing of those probationary employees, or through indirect of folks just basically not wanting to deal with the chaos within the federal service, leaving. The amount of folks with good institutional knowledge that helped us to support us on fires, all of that we've just been losing at an extreme rate over the last 2 years.
1: We should say that the chief of the Forest Service, Tom Schultz, says that the changes haven't reduced the nation's capacity to fight wildfires, and the administration says it's trying to consolidate firefighting capabilities among these various agencies. What's your reaction?
6: I mean, I don't think that's true at all on any level, that's not affecting us. Because I think a majority of the public doesn't understand, as well as even some of the people within our firefighting workforce, how much we rely on the non-fire personnel that have fire qualifications and do the logistical support, as well as help us with all of the things that allow us to actually go out there and fight fire. And by diminishing that side of the workforce, it does directly affect how we fight fire.
1: Justin Brown is a federal wildland firefighter. Mr. Brown, thanks so much for joining us.
6: Thank you.
1: Game between the Salsas and the Schnapps. Barbara Johnson steps up to the plate.
7: Batter up. Okay.
1: She swings! It's out! But then she can't make it to first base in time, and she is out.
7: Shucks.
1: At 92, she's the oldest player on a softball team in Colorado, where the youngest player is 60.
7: At this age, you've got to keep this body going all the time, otherwise it stiffens up on you.
1: Tomorrow on Weekend Edition Sunday with Aisha, the country's oldest women's softball team. 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The Lindsay Clancy case ended in mistrial yesterday. There have been weeks of live TV coverage, rallies outside the courthouse, and days of tense jury deliberation. It's all sparked discussion, too, about maternal mental health, specifically postpartum psychosis. Clancy's defense team argued that's what she was suffering from when she killed her three children and attempted suicide. NPR's Ritu Chatterjee reports that the condition is often missed or misdiagnosed.
2: Psychiatrist Dr. Jennifer Payne at the University of Virginia specializes in women's mood disorders. She says there's a big reason why healthcare providers don't know much about postpartum psychosis.
8: Postpartum psychosis is a rare psychiatric condition that occurs in about 0.1 to 0.2% of all pregnancies.
2: Payne has only seen a handful of cases during her decades-long career. She says an OBGYN or a general psychiatrist might only see one or two.
8: That is part of the problem. And that is also part of the problem of why we cannot amass a large number of cases quickly to understand the biology.
2: One major symptom of postpartum psychosis is mania, which is relatively easy to diagnose.
8: The mood is elevated and energy is elevated. So thoughts typically go really fast. Speech is fast. They may engage in really unusual behaviors for themselves. And it's pretty obvious when someone is presenting with mania. They typically end up in the emergency room.
2: She says depression is also a symptom. When that's the case, women often get diagnosed with postpartum depression because it's much more common. But, Payne says,
8: typically the cases I've seen are not responding to classic treatment for postpartum depression.
2: Such as Prozac or Zoloft. Another prominent set of symptoms include delusions and hallucinations. But, Payne says, women are often reluctant to reveal that to their provider because of stigma. Another group of symptoms are milder, cognitive ones.
8: Patients will complain of brain fog or not being able to get organized. And again, these are subtle symptoms.
2: Symptoms that physicians can easily miss. She says most providers simply aren't aware of postpartum psychosis or how to treat it. Payne and some psychiatrists specializing in maternal mental health want to have the condition listed in the Diagnostic and Statistical Manual, or the DSM, which doctors use to diagnose mental and behavioral health conditions. Dr. Nancy Byatt is a perinatal psychiatrist at UMass Chan Medical School.
9: Having postpartum psychosis recognized in the DSM, I think, is an absolute important step.
2: In fact, she says the DSM should list all maternal mental health conditions.
9: Currently, there is no chapter on women's mental health in the DSM, and there is very little recognizing that women's physiology is different.
2: And women are at a higher risk of mental health disorders during pregnancy and postpartum. Disorders that put women, and in rare cases, even their infants' lives at risk. Byatt says these conditions are treatable.
9: In pregnancy and postpartum, we have effective treatment options for postpartum psychosis, for depression, for anxiety, for bipolar disorder.
2: Postpartum psychosis is treated with two drugs, says Dr. Jennifer Payne.
8: Lithium, which is a mood stabilizing medication, plus an antipsychotic medication.
2: Patients respond well to those drugs, she adds, often within days. Ritu Chatterjee, NPR News.
1: And if you or a loved one is experiencing a mental health crisis, please call or text the National Suicide and Crisis Lifeline, 988.

0: and you're listening to Weekend Edition from NPR News. As we continue our tour of breakfast around the world this week, we're in Taiwan, and on today's menu, danbing, a classic morning staple there. The dish may be easy to cook, but it has a more complicated Cold War history. Reporter Jan Kamens in Brumby has more from Taipei.
1: When I first moved to Taiwan, I was living in a room behind one of the universities. And on the first floor was a breakfast shop that I'd go to almost every day. Today, I'm going back, just for old time's sake.
2: Hello, hello, 你好. 对,你怎么样?
3: 很好。很棒。 你好吗?
2: 我很好。对。
1: The dish I'm eating today is called danbing. It's a sort of Taiwanese crepe, and as restaurant worker Zhang Xuan says, it's one of Taiwan's favorite breakfast foods.
4: A lot of customers order danbing. Why don't I make you one? First, an egg. Then, wheat flour dough. Wrap it around, and then add whatever ingredients the customer wants.
1: Tuna, a hash brown, even sweet corn. The fillings are endless, but today I'm keeping it simple.
4: Bacon cheese.
2: 好,那就来一个,谢谢。
1: Bacon and cheese with a bit of chili sauce.
2: 好,付了,谢谢。
1: There are restaurants like these all over Taiwan. They open at the crack of dawn and are the backbone of the morning commute. But it wasn't always like this. This is Chen Yuzhen, food historian at the National Taiwan Normal University. She says wheat-based dishes like danbing weren't that common in Taiwan until after 1949, when the Chinese nationalists lost the Chinese Civil War to the communists and fled to Taiwan, bringing with them almost 2 million people from across the mainland, along with food traditions very different from Taiwan's.
5: They were skilled at making wheat-based foods. It's these kinds of post-war immigrants that actually helped to popularize dishes like danbing.
1: But Taiwan historically hadn't produced a lot of wheat, partly because of its climate. This is Chen Yihong, curator at the National Museum of Taiwan History. He's showing us around their permanent exhibition.
6: At the beginning, Taiwan first received USAID flour and later wheat, which kickstarted the domestic flour milling industry.
1: So why was it the US that provided Taiwan with wheat? Well, it was the Cold War that changed everything. With the communists now running mainland China and the outbreak of the Korean War in 1950, Washington suddenly saw Taiwan as a bulwark against the spread of communism. American troops arrived, and aid flooded in, including bags of wheat and flour.
6: Taiwan's position became more important. To maintain the so-called anti-communist system, Taiwan's politics, economy, and

0: transformed the language of jazz. And on the centennial of his birth, we visit the house in Philadelphia, where he was living at a pivotal moment in his career.
1: This is the room where he went cold turkey, quit heroin, and had a spiritual awakening.
0: Join me, Joel Rose, as I talk with John Coltrane's son, Robbie, about his father's legacy here on All Things Considered.

I'm Linda Kenyon with these headlines. U.S. envoys Steve Witkoff and Jared Kushner are in Moscow to revive talks aimed at ending Russia's war against Ukraine. In the lead-up to the visit, Russian President Putin called for a pause in the air attacks against Kyiv. President Trump is describing the conflict in Iran as small potatoes. He also says he agrees with Vice President J.D. Vance's statement that the conflict is no longer a war. The conflict has cost over $36 billion and has killed 18 U.S. service members. A judge has declared a mistrial in the Lindsey Clancy murder case after 7 days of deliberations. The jury failed to reach a verdict on whether Clancy was criminally responsible for killing her three young children. I'm Linda Kenyon, NPR News.

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1: Start again.
2: Bill Nye has played an aging rock star in Love, Actually.
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2: He's been Davy Jones, tentacles and all, in Pirates of the Caribbean.
5: I cannot be summoned like some mongrel pup.
2: And he's even been a overprotective father in Emma.
6: You must have had a shocking walk.
7: Not at all, sir. It's a beautiful evening.
6: You must have found it very damp and dirty.
7: Dirty?
2: And like so many public figures these days, Bill Nye is now also a podcast host.
8: And I'm going to take the opportunity to use this introduction to make an announcement. And the announcement is that I've retired from a few things. I've retired, don't panic, from Zoom. I don't care who you are. We're never going to meet on Zoom again.
2: Ill-Advised is billed as a podcast for people who don't get out much and can't handle it when they do. It begins its third season this week, and Bill Nye joins us definitely not on Zoom. Thanks so much for being with us.
9: My pleasure.
2: We should explain the premise is you take questions from listeners, many of them about awkward social situations. Well, let me give you an example. If someone says, do you remember me? And you don't.
9: Yeah, that's a tough one. I spend half my life standing in front of people waiting for clues. I would never go up to somebody and say, do you remember me? It's an aggressive question. You should be gracious about it and just come up and say, you may remember my name is so-and-so and we met at so-and-so. That's called civilized behavior. But when that happens, I just stand there and wait for clues. No one forgives you for forgetting their name or their existence.
2: Is it satisfying to have reached a certain stage in your life where people turn to you for advice?
9: Well, the thing about it is, yeah. I mean, it happens to people after 50. The idea is that you've been around and you might have picked up some useful information, which is possible. But whether or not you can apply it or interpret it in a valuable way is another thing. You only have to look around the world to see how old men taking care of everything is going. You don't need me to tell you that it's not going well.
2: I have to ask you, as the masterful

0: actor and entertainer that you are, when somebody asks you a question, do you go for the joke or do you go for the entertaining answer?
1: We will always go for the joke. That's why I put in so many disclaimers at the beginning. I mean, a man from Mongolia was concerned because he thought that his horse had gone off him, and he called me. Like, I'm going to know what to do. I sat on a horse once up a mountain in full armor above the snow line, but the horse did not move. Anyway, I know nothing about horses. I think in the end I suggested a box of chocolates. But I mean, the joke is, if there is a joke, I hope there's a joke, which is that I have no better idea about what people should do about anything than they do.
0: May I ask you a couple of questions?
1: Yeah.
0: It's been a terrifically hot summer. You are known for your sartorial sagacity. What do you think about men not wearing socks with shoes?
1: Oh, socks with shoes. The thing is, I will fight to defend a man's right to go out sockless. But I just don't want to be like him. And I also, to be perfectly frank, I don't want to stand too close to a man who's wearing trousers, shoes, and no socks. It just makes me uneasy. And it does offend me from an aesthetic point of view.
0: It's a great responsibility, even if you're just joking, to give advice to people.
1: Yeah. But I don't answer anything important. I answer on the spot. There's no preparation. I try and make it as inconsequential as is humanly possible. That's what we're shooting for. It's a cup of tea with me. I really do only answer questions on things like Marmite or trouser length or socks. If you hear me at any point giving advice about your romantic life or your sexual situation, call a cab.
2: This episode's playlist is called Dance Tunes for Snake Hips. You know who you are. And the first track is by Prince. Finally, we're getting around to it. It's called It's About That Walk. And I really, really like it. And there's a lyric.
0: You have a playlist with each episode.
1: Yeah. You get a playlist and you get a recommendation of a book. And I read a little bit of the book. I do quite a lot of radio. And people have started coming up to me, and this is quite a frequent thing. People come up and they say, I love, for instance, I do a radio serial called Charles Paris Mysteries. And they come up and they say, I love Charles Paris. And I say, well, that's great. Thank you. And they say, because I have trouble sleeping.
0: I get that, and our show is on in the morning.
1: Oh, really? Well, there you go. You know what I'm talking about. And they say, you know, I put you on and I'm out like a light. I try and take it as a compliment, but it's a tough one.
0: Bill Nye, his podcast, Ill Advised, is rolling out its third season this week. Bill Nye, thanks so much for joining us today.
1: My pleasure.
0: Plastic pollution is a major problem around the globe. What if we could recycle some of that plastic by eating it? NPR science reporter Ari Daniel tells us about researchers who use plastic to make cookies. Didn't get to taste them, though.
3: Transforming plastic into a snack may sound a little tough to swallow, but Lahiro Jayakode, a synthetic microbiologist at Southern Illinois University Carbondale, says, just think of a cow.
4: Can you eat grass? No. But cow, take the grass and it produces milk. We use milk to make many, many different products.
3: In other words, living creatures are like chemistry labs, converting raw ingredients into new materials. Microbes excel at this kind of thing, so Jayakode decided to try genetically engineering yeast to digest plastic, specifically the kind often used in water bottles and food packaging. PhD student Sandhya Jayasekra first took the intact plastic, along with ground-up corn husks and stalks, and broke it all down into simpler molecules.
5: So those molecules are available as a food for the yeast.
3: She then gave it to the yeast, which processed this mix of disintegrated plastic and corn to make a gluey protein paste, which Jayasekara mixed with vanilla and beta carotene that were produced by other yeast and different food ingredients like oatmeal. A 3D food printer then turned that slurry into small cookies. Here's Lahiro Jayakodi.
4: There's no micro or nano plastic embedded into this cookie, so we are not eating plastic.
3: Nor has anyone actually eaten the cookie yet. There are still safety tests to be done. The process is pricey, uses a lot of energy, and not much of the plastic makes it into the final cookie.
4: This is a proof of concept, right?
5: Kind of a beginning of a journey.
3: Still, the researchers say they hope the cookies may at some point be made from plastic waste on site in extreme or difficult environments, like outer space or disaster zones. This work was presented at the American Chemical Society meeting in Chicago last week.
6: I think the concept is right on the mark.
3: Pamela Silver is a synthetic biologist at Harvard Medical School who wasn't involved in the research. She says the idea of turning plastic into food isn't new. The real barriers to making it a reality tend to be scalability, cost, and texture.
6: Texture comes from fats. So in all the foods you eat, meat, cheese, everything you eat, it's the fat that makes you enjoy it.
3: There's not much fat in these new plastic-derived cookies, but Silver welcomes this kind of thinking, which may one day provide a sweeter solution to a less-than-palatable problem. Ari Daniel, NPR News.
0: Since 1986, children have been seeing themselves on the pages of the cherished book series, The Babysitter's Club.
7: The Babysitter's Club member I identify with the most is probably Claudia, because she's super artsy, and I really align with that the most.
8: Christy, I think we're both athletic. I feel that I'm a leader like her.
9: Mary Ann, because she really likes reading and she loves cats.
10: I think when I was younger, I definitely wanted to be a Stacy. Let's be honest, I'm probably a Mary Ann.
11: I'm shy like Mary Ann. I'm kind of bossy like Christy, and I'm tall like Stacy, but I definitely wasn't as sophisticated. So I'm a little mosaic.
12: Head on the pillow at night. I know that I'm probably a Mallory.
13: Mary Ann, flat out Mary Ann.
0: Ah, a sampling of fans, Gus and Hank Lichtig, Lila Ashworth, NPR's Wanda Summers and Layla Fadel, and author Becky Albertalli and Ann M. Martin, the creator of the beloved series. The Babysitter's Club turns 40 this year, and its characters, Christy, Marianne, Stacy, Claudia, and the rest, have moved seamlessly between books, graphic novels, TV, and someday soon, even a musical. NPR's Barry Hardiman went to Martin's house to talk about why the series has meant so much to so many generations.
14: I'm a Stacy with a Christy rising, and both parts of me are vibrating with excitement as Ann M. Martin walks us through her office in upstate New York.
15: Behind you is,
14: 40 years after Christy called her first Babysitters Club meeting to order, Martin is still surrounded by the world she created.
15: Babysitters Club, Super Specials, Babysitters Club Mysteries, Friends.
14: The bookshelves in Martin's office are lined with candy color Babysitters Club books in every kind of format you can think of, like the old ones with the classic block lettering on the front and the girls in varying styles of 80s bangs.
15: Original novels and then foreign editions.
14: Martin's writing career isn't limited to the BSC.
16: Where are the other novels? You're so prolific.
15: I do. They're over here.
14: Over the past four decades, she's written more than 100 books and won multiple awards, including a Newbery Honor for the standalone A Corner of the Universe. She says she's most proud of that one, a novel called Rain, Rain, and of course, Christy's Great Idea, the first book in the Babysitter's Club series.
16: Were you a babysitter growing up?
15: Yep. Well, I started as a mother's helper when I was about 10, I guess, and it just continued. I was still babysitting when I was in college, so I had plenty of experiences to draw on.
14: Populating the club,
15: Christy, Claudia, Stacy, and Mary Ann,
14: and others from the Babysitter's Club multiverse, Martin drew on the relationships from her own life.
15: Mary Ann is based on me. She's the shy one. She liked reading. She liked needlework. And then Christy was based on my best friend, Beth, who was the one who had all the big ideas.
17: This is the 66th time I have wished her a happy birthday.
14: That's Beth McKeever. Martin just turned 71, but they were little kids when they met, living on the same street, just a couple houses apart. The two girls became fast friends.
17: I think the thing that made me Christy is I probably saw things and said, I think we can do this. Although she did use the word bossy to me, so I don't know, I have to think about that.
14: They play together all the time. Circuses, libraries, plays, forts.
17: Like, okay, it's raining today, but it's icy rain. So what do we do next? We're going to go get our ice skates. That's what we're going to go do next.
14: And that was the magic of the books. A can-do spirit, real friendships, plus that grain of responsibility from the babysitting business. The girls were in charge of something. Sometimes Martin wrote about really hard stuff, death, divorce, illness, fighting with your best friend, or, like babysitter Stacy, living with diabetes.
15: When I first started writing the books, I had two good friends who were diabetic, and I got, and still get, letters from kids who accurately diagnosed themselves as having diabetes just from having read about Stacy.
14: Martin did research. It was important to her to get it right.
15: I felt a great deal of responsibility, and I know how the stories and the characters impacted the readers, not just in terms of babysitting, but in terms of looking to the characters or to me as role models or people that they could go to for advice.
14: Becky Albertalli is the author of the Love, Simon series. She came into the BSE world through Karen, Christy's little sister.
12: My parents separated when I was 7. And Karen was the first time I had ever read about a family that looked like mine. I was a joint custody kid. It was like that first time seeing something about my own life reflected in a book.
14: Albertalli is one of the writers chosen to collaborate on the 40th anniversary edition, the Babysitter's Club fan edition, Babysitter Summer.
12: The like prevailing feeling of it was like an honor on top of an honor.
14: Each author wrote a chapter from the point of view of an original club member. She wrote the Christie story.
12: She is a very, very beloved character among LGBT women. You could interpret the original Christie storylines and character as somewhat queer-coded.
14: In Albertalli's chapter, Christie meets a girl named Rowan, who's openly queer. It's the beginning of a summer of self-discovery for Christie.
12: I was a little, like, bisexual kid as I was reading these books, but I had no idea. Like, that was something that I figured out in adulthood, decades later. So this was an opportunity to kind of give this character some of the clarity that I did not have at the time.
14: Albertalli had Martin's blessing for the storyline. Christie does get to kiss a girl. It's just another expansion of a world that, with the exception of the fact that the babysitters still use a landline, has been growing and changing since 1986. Anne M. Martin has now watched generations of her readers grow up.
15: The legacy that I see or I hope for is that the books have helped to turn kids into readers. I get so many letters from people who read the books and have grown up to become writers, librarians, teachers, bloggers. I think that's fabulous.
14: Barry Hardiman, NPR News.
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0: 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I'm Scott Simon.
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1: From NPR News in Washington, D.C., this is Weekend Edition. I'm Scott Simon. This hour, President Trump's envoys arrive in Moscow. What may be on their agenda? And then as the anniversary of the 9/11 attacks approach, a New York fire captain is moved to finally tell his daughter about what his day was like 25 years ago.
2: I remember a plume of smoke, a lot of noise, a lot of gasping, a lot of people running. It was sheer panic at that point.
1: And later, remembering Gloria Steinem's role in the struggle for civil rights, and Eric Idle on life in his chateau in France. First, we have our newscast. Today is Saturday, September 5th, 2026.
3: Live from NPR News in Washington, I'm Linda Kenyon. Rescuers in Nepal have pulled out two more survivors in separate operations 10 days after devastating floods hit the country. Nepal's army said a joint rescue team of Nepalese military personnel and South Korean disaster experts rescued a man from a hydropower plant, and a woman was rescued from her home. At least 1,300 people were killed in the August 26 floods. More than 5,000 remain missing. The U.S. ambassador to Israel says he condemns violence against Palestinians by extremist settlers in the Israeli-occupied West Bank, but he added he regrets the limited power the U.S. has to stop such attacks. Ambassador Mike Huckabee made his comments during a visit today to a West Bank town that has seen increased violence. NPR's Carrie Kahn reports.
4: Huckabee says it's his job as ambassador to serve Americans, but he says the U.S. can't investigate crimes or make demands of Israel. While touring the town of Tur Masaya with relatives of Palestinians killed by Israeli settlers, Huckabee said as long as the violence continues, Israelis too are hurt.
5: It's in their best interest to consequence people who are carrying out acts of criminal behavior and terrorism. Their reputation does not do well when it appears that this tiny little group of marauders are somehow representative of the larger population.
4: 80% of residents of Tur Masaya are Palestinian Americans. Israel rarely arrests or punishes settlers. Carrie Kahn, NPR News in the Israeli-occupied West Bank.
3: A federal judge in Boston has again blocked the U.S. Postal Service's plan to follow an order by President Trump that seeks to restrict mail-in voting for the midterm elections. NPR's Hansi Lo Wang reports the Supreme Court has already set to review the Postal Service's plan.
6: The ruling by U.S. District Judge Indira Tawani effectively extends an earlier court order stopping the U.S. Postal Service from moving ahead with key parts of its plan. We should note USPS is a financial supporter of NPR. The Postal Service's plan involves delivering mail-in ballots only to people on voter lists that the states would have to turn over to the mailing agency. Judge Tawani found that plan is likely illegal because USPS has no authority to control voting by mail. While the legal fight continues, mail-in voting for the midterm general election has officially started, with North Carolina just beginning to send out its absentee ballots. Hansi Lo Wang, NPR News.
3: In a late-night motion last night, a federal judge ordered the Trump administration to provide 48 hours notice before doing anything other than information gathering at the traffic circle where it wants to build its proposed 250-foot arch in the nation's capital. A group of military veterans and an architectural historian filed a lawsuit to block the construction. You're listening to NPR. The Islamic Society of North America is hosting its annual convention this weekend in Detroit. Nargis Rahman of member station WDET reports it's one of the largest annual gatherings of American Muslims.
7: Speakers at the convention include Michigan Democratic Senate nominee Abdel Al-Sayed and the mayor of nearby Dearborn, a majority Arab American city. Claudia Bazzi, speaking on behalf of Detroit Mayor Mary Sheffield's office, says Detroit is the most fitting place to welcome the Muslim community.
8: Because Detroit has always been a city of people who came here carrying something larger than themselves, a faith, a family, and an abiding belief that what we build together can be far greater than what any one of us could build alone.
7: The convention takes place at the home of Detroit's auto show, Huntington Place, and will feature a mini auto show of its own. For NPR News, I'm Nargis Rahman in Detroit.
3: A long-lost Italian portrait looted by the Nazis will now be returned to the heir of a prominent Jewish art dealer. An Argentine court approved a deal under which the daughter of a fugitive Nazi official gave up her claim to the painting in order to avoid trial. The portrait was found last year in her home after Dutch reporters spotted it in an online real estate listing. The portrait belonged to Dutch Jewish dealer Jacques Goudsticker. His collection was seized after Nazi Germany invaded the Netherlands in 1940. His heir has spent several decades seeking return of that stolen art. I'm Linda Kenyon, NPR News in Washington.
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0: This is Weekend Edition from NPR News. I'm Scott Simon. Thank you for being with us. President Trump says he's reviving efforts to end Russia's war in Ukraine. He dispatched his two top envoys, Steve Witkoff and his son-in-law, Jared Kushner, for talks aimed at ending the conflict. They arrived in Moscow today, according to Russian state media.
1: Two great negotiators. They've done a great job. And we sent them over to see whether or not we can get something done. And there may be a good chance that we'll do it.
0: And they're expected to later travel to Kyiv. NPR's Charles Maines joins us from Moscow. Charles, thanks so much for being with us.
2: Good morning, Scott.
0: What do we know about the timing of the visit?
2: Well, you know, we've been hearing rumors of Witkoff and Kushner coming all summer, only to see the trip repeatedly pushed back. And of course, these two have been busy, deeply involved with negotiations over Iran, Israel, and the war in Gaza. But their re-engagement on Ukraine now comes as some things are changing with Russia's war. Keep in mind, CIA Director John Ratcliffe was recently in Moscow for a brief visit with his Russian counterparts in the intelligence community. Presumably, Ukraine was part of those discussions. So it could be there's a new diplomatic window here, but the prevailing view is that the U.S. is concerned this conflict is about to escalate even further than it already has.
0: How so?
2: Well, with the front lines essentially stalled, both sides have turned to air attacks to inflict maximum damage on the other. That's meant near daily Ukrainian drone strikes on Russian energy and logistics infrastructure here that's caused, for example, widespread gas shortages. And Russia, meanwhile, is openly promising another winter of misery for Ukraine, vowing to dismantle its energy infrastructure entirely, something they really can do almost at will now that Kyiv is low on U.S.-made interceptors like the Patriot missiles. So both sides are also, I should say, hacking away at the other's ability to export grain through the Black Sea region. That's raised concerns about global food shortages as we head into the winter months. And if that's not bad enough, there's also a possible new front in Europe, with NATO allies increasingly angry over alleged Russian hybrid attacks and sabotage that risk the war spilling beyond Ukraine.
0: Charles, why would Russia want to provoke NATO?
2: Well, Russian President Vladimir Putin insists they don't, and that this is all kind of anti-Russian hype by European politicians, even though he has threatened to respond to European military aid to Ukraine. And clearly, something is going on. I mean, there's been a spate of sabotage and cyber attack incidents across Europe, even most recently a failed drone attack on a German airport. And if indeed these incidents are sponsored by Russia, and for example, the Germans now openly say the airport incident was, they present a challenge because these attacks are seemingly not enough to trigger a military response by NATO, but they still undermine European security. So how to defuse the situation? Well, enter Witkoff and Kushner, perhaps, two figures that Putin has made clear are welcome in Moscow.
0: What do you think they can expect?
2: Well, safe passage for one, and that's no small thing, given that Ukraine has threatened to swarm Russian skies with drones to the point where it's unsafe to fly. Ukraine's President Volodymyr Zelensky last night released a video saying that Ukraine would ensure the normal functioning of Russian airspace for the Americans, adding he wanted their trip to be as constructive and substantive as possible. Meanwhile, through his spokesman, Putin announced a three-day pause on strikes on Kyiv while the Americans travel to Ukraine in what amounts to Kushner and Witkoff's first trip to Kyiv since Trump began trying to negotiate an end to this conflict.
0: NPR's Charles Maines in Moscow, thanks so much.
2: Thank you.
0: Britain's far-right Reform UK party, led by Nigel Farage, an on-again, off-again friend of President Trump's, had been leading polls until recently. The party's faced a series of scandals over donations. NPR's Lauren Freer reports on the latest one, an undercover sting operation by journalists.
3: Hostess, please. Like, should we do four each?
4: Pointless. I'll have half a dozen, please.
5: This video shows Nigel Farage lunching on oysters and champagne with two men he thought were friendly donors. The men brag about being behind polls that showed Farage's Reform Party in the lead last spring. It looked like the polls were commissioned by national newspapers, but the men said they paid for them, which would violate electoral rules.
6: I was thrilled to be able to pick up the tab for the polls that you had commissioned.
4: That was great.
6: It was, and the third poll.
4: It worked. Boom.
5: You can hear Farage on video thanking the men.
6: Bang for the buck.
5: Bang for buck, Farage says. The fake donors are an investigative journalist and an actor posing as a U.S.-based father and his U.K.-based son. They say they're routing foreign money to Farage's party, which would also be illegal. In another part of the half-hour video, which aired Thursday on Britain's Channel 4 TV, the Reform Party's head of policy, James Orr, says of these donations, "Am I going to tell anyone? Obviously not.
7: Am I going to tell anyone? Obviously, you're going to tell anyone. So, reality is we can easily get away with it.
5: We can easily get away with it," he says. And then he whispers that the country's electoral commission is
7: completely useless.
5: Completely useless, dumb, and ineffective. Orr is a close friend of Vice President J.D. Vance's. He resigned within hours of this video airing, so has another party official. The party itself denies any wrongdoing, says it's investigating. This sting hit in the middle of the party's national convention. Farage was forced to divert his keynote speech to address this.
8: Let me be clear. The party has done nothing wrong. Taken no illegal money. In fact, no money was taken at all.
5: He says the video shows loose pub talk. He calls this an exercise in entrapment by left-wing climate activists. The journalists involved previously worked at the Center for Climate Reporting, a nonprofit focused on environmental issues. Farage's political opponents have referred this video to police.
9: It's hugely damaging. Reform UK is in a state of crisis today.
5: Mujtaba Rahman at the risk analysis firm Eurasia Group says while the far right gains ground elsewhere in Europe, here in the UK,
9: reform's numbers are going backwards. There's a real question and concern about corruption and party financing. There's a lot of opacity around where the party is getting its funding from. There's a stench around reform at the moment.
5: He says these money scandals, coupled with fresh support for mainstream parties, could mean Farage has peaked already. Lauren Freyer, NPR News, London.
0: 25 years after 9/11, some survivors are still reluctant to tell their stories. Rocco Fertoli, a captain with the New York City Fire Department, was there in Lower Manhattan that day and spent the weeks thereafter helping with rescue and recovery. It's taken years for him to open up about his experience. But he's finally shared it with his daughter, reporter Anne Marie Fertoli.
10: I always felt guilty asking my father questions about one of the worst days of his life. But recently, while watching D-Day anniversary coverage, he told me he regretted never talking to his father, my grandfather, about his Army service during World War II.
11: I think it bothered him to do it, to talk about it. So I'm sure he lost a whole bunch of friends that day as well, comrades in arms.
10: When my dad expressed that regret, I told him I felt the same about 9/11, and he surprised me by agreeing to an interview. My father was up early on 9/11. He had the day off and was watching TV when a news alert came on. A plane had hit the North Tower of the World Trade Center. He wasn't sure what was happening, but when he saw the second plane hit the South Tower, he knew it was an attack.
11: My plan was to go to the firehouse first. Being I was a captain and I had keys to the lockers and all, and I knew I could get tools and I knew I could get a bunch of guys to go with me and go downtown. My plan was to go to Manhattan.
10: My father boarded a bus full of first responders. On their way into Manhattan, they heard on the radio that the South Tower had collapsed. Then, as they were about to get off the bus, they watched in disbelief as the North Tower came down.
11: I remember a plume of smoke, a lot of noise, a lot of gasping, a lot of people running. It was sheer panic at that point.
10: First responders dug through debris for weeks, finding human remains and personal effects that helped identify the victims. There were pictures of missing people posted on fences, handed out at hospitals, that haunted my father. He was angry he wasn't able to do more, especially for his fellow firefighters.
11: You lost 343 guys that day, and I didn't find any of them. I didn't drag any of them out alive.
10: First responders, especially the FDNY, are hailed as heroes for their response to 9/11. But my dad doesn't like to apply that term to himself. He's 75 now and has only been to the redeveloped World Trade Center site twice since the recovery ended. But he suggests we walk the route he took 25 years ago. And as we're making our way down the west side of Lower Manhattan, he describes what happened that day.
11: We got maybe a block down past Chambers, and we ran into one of the commissioners. He had lost a whole bunch of his people there. And he was pretty, I'd say, he wasn't in shock, but he was pretty close to it.
10: As we walk, he scans buildings, pointing out where certain things happened. He recalls vivid scenes of complete devastation. vehicles crushed under concrete, civilians and firefighters running from the site covered in dust. We make our way to the Memorial Plaza, set back from the noise of the street. Waterfalls flow into two reflecting pools where the Twin Towers once stood. I ask my dad how it feels to be back here and what he's thinking about.
11: You lost a lot of friends that day, you know. We probably lost 30, 35 members that day that I knew that I worked with.
10: It calls to mind the challenges many of his friends face now.
11: And now we're losing even more as the guys get sicker and sicker.
10: That legacy follows many of the 9/11 survivors, especially first responders. Many of my dad's friends are sick from their exposure, with respiratory issues, cancers, post-traumatic stress disorder, the list goes on. So I get why my dad doesn't like to talk about this. He's decided to now because I asked him, and because he wishes he had asked my grandfather more about World War II.
11: Not that this is war, but it was a pretty devastating day. I think that's the reason I finally gave in and came down.
10: My dad thinks telling his story might help us be more open with each other, and that it might help others listening to open up to their loved ones too. So thank you to my dad, retired FDNY Captain Rocco Fertoli, for sharing his story.
0: And that's reporter Anne Marie Fertoli in New York City. 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

I'm Linda Kenyon with these headlines. Russian President Vladimir Putin has ordered a 72-hour pause in strikes on Kyiv. The decision coincides with the visit of U.S. envoys Steve Witkoff and Jared Kushner. They are in Moscow for peace talks aimed at ending the Russian war against Ukraine. In the run-up to the talks, Russia intensified attacks in Ukraine. U.S. Central Command confirms the U.S. has destroyed three Iranian oil tankers on Karg Island after Iran targeted two U.S. Navy warships. Karg Island is a key oil export hub for Iran. And rescuers in Nepal have pulled out a Chinese man and a woman in separate operations 10 days after devastating floods. I'm Linda Kenyon, NPR News.

0: 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Duck.ai. 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
1: This is Weekend Edition from NPR News. I'm Scott Simon. The Trump administration says it'll soon break ground on a 250-foot triumphal arch without final federal approval and despite an ongoing lawsuit. The veterans who brought that lawsuit have asked a judge to step in. She did late last night. NPR's Rachel Treisman has been covering this saga and joins us now. Rachel, thanks for being with us.
2: A pleasure.
1: We're talking about an enormous arch, gold statues on top. It would be built at one end of the bridge that connects the Lincoln Memorial in D.C. to Arlington National Cemetery in Virginia. Did the judge stop it, or is the government forging ahead?
2: Well, the government would like to. So as a reminder, Interior Secretary Doug Burgum said Thursday that it would start excavation work within 2 weeks. And that was surprising to people because the arch hasn't gotten final approval yet. It did get design approval in May from one federal panel packed with Trump appointees, but it still needs the green light from the National Capital Planning Commission, which doesn't meet again until October. And several agencies are still conducting studies on the potential impacts of the arch, including on the nearby D.C. airport. A White House spokesperson told me they're only doing work that does not require approval and, quote, helps in the process. Now, lawyers for the government clarified in a filing late Friday that they're talking about archaeological surveys, not construction. After that, the judge ordered the government to give 48 hours notice before doing anything other than on-site information gathering. So we'll have to wait and see.
1: Rachel, remind us, who is fighting the construction and why?
2: Well, broadly speaking, historic preservation experts have accused the Trump administration of trying to rush the review process for this arch, basically since it was introduced last October. And then earlier this year, an architectural historian and three Vietnam War veterans sued. They said the arch would desecrate Arlington National Cemetery and requires approval from Congress. The Trump administration disagrees. And it was those plaintiffs that asked the judge yesterday to issue a restraining order to block construction for 2 weeks.
3: We have no sense of why the administration believes it's authorized to begin work on the arch.
2: Nicholas Sansone, the lead attorney in the case, says any work at the proposed site is premature. He says once construction starts, it might be hard for a court to offer any real relief. And we saw that play out recently when Trump had the White House East Wing demolished to build a ballroom.
1: Supreme Court issued a ruling on that ballroom this week. Does that have any bearing on the arch?
2: Well, it might. Also on Thursday, the Trump administration filed a motion asking the judge to dismiss the arch lawsuit altogether. And it specifically pointed to that Supreme Court ballroom ruling, which says the plaintiffs in that case didn't have legal standing to sue in the first place. Sansone, the lawyer, says that is definitely not the case with the Vietnam veterans suing over the arch, since they have a deep personal connection to the cemetery. But he says there's a lot at stake even for people who don't.
3: A system where the executive branch essentially gets to build first and answer later the question of whether that building is lawful should trouble all of us.
2: I should say tens of thousands of critics from all over the country have submitted public comments as part of this review process. They worry the arch would disrupt everything from traffic to funeral services at Arlington to views of the National Mall. And in fact, the National Park Service even acknowledged in a report last week that the arch would affect dozens of historic sites nearby, but it's still moving ahead.
1: What are you watching for next in the story, Rachel?
2: Well, government lawyers have said the work will start no sooner than September 21st, and they say any natural resources affected would be restored by the end of October. And that basically brings us to midterm elections in early November. U.S. Representative Don Beyer, a Democrat from Northern Virginia, thinks that might explain President Trump's hurry.
4: He has no one in the Republican Party willing to stand up to him on many, many different things. He only might have that trifecta for another couple of weeks.
2: Beyer says he has actually yet to meet a constituent who supports the arch, and he expects big protests whenever work does start. Now, the Trump administration has said it expects construction would take 2 to 3 years, factoring in a 20-hour-a-day, year-round work schedule that could take us right up until the end of Trump's term.
1: And here's Rachel Treisman. Thanks so much.
2: Thank you.
1: Lung cancer is still the top cancer killer, but new developments are shifting what the future might hold for patients, as one man's cancer journey shows, and NPR's Yuki Noguchi reports.
5: Stanford medicine professor Bryant Lin helped found the school's Center for Asian Health, advocating for better care for lung cancer in particular. Then, 2 years ago, Lin became a stage four patient of the very disease he long crusaded against.
6: Super ironic that I would be co-leading the center that supports research and education in this disease, and I get diagnosed myself.
5: Yet Lin tells students he considers himself lucky, even optimistic.
6: I think the future is really bright because we're creating all of these personalized, specialized precision therapeutics for lung cancer. My hope is if we're not able to cure lung cancer, we can at least turn it into a chronic disease.
5: There's been a lot of progress, but it has only begun to shift survival rates, which vary widely by stage of disease. For all stages of lung cancer, the rate has doubled over 3 decades, but the overall survival rate at 5 years is still only 30%. Lung cancer comes in many genetic forms and is historically hard to treat. But UCLA oncologist Jonathan Goldman says researchers are now developing more drugs that target malignancies based on their genetic profile.
7: Survival used to be under a year, and now it's often several years and sometimes many years.
5: Targeted medicines exist for about 2/3 of lung cancer cases. So Goldman says testing for the genetic subtype is key.
7: We can pick a drug that's really been developed for that type of cancer.
5: It was one of those drugs Professor patient Bryant Lin initially began taking in May 2024, just 3 months after the Food and Drug Administration approved its use with chemotherapy.
6: I am a beneficiary of years, of decades of research. Since I've been diagnosed, it's quite amazing how quick, how rapid our advances have been occurring.
5: Powerful new drugs are one thing, affording them is another. Even Lin, with his elite education and status, faces insurance hurdles getting expensive treatments covered.
8: Oral drugs and the IV drugs, they're hundreds of thousands of dollars. If you had to pay out of pocket, I don't know too many people who could afford to pay out of pocket.
5: Last fall, the initial drugs stopped working for Lin. Luckily, regulators had just approved another drug combination, an antibody to activate the immune system, and another pill targeting his cancer's specific mutation. Lin still teaches, travels, and advises the Susan Wojcicki Foundation for Lung Cancer. He says these new therapies have given him more life and one of better quality.
6: And my symptoms are really well controlled. I can live my life. I can speak. I don't think I've coughed once during our conversation.
5: What's more, scientific progress is starting to compound. Advances with other cancers may also get traction against lung cancer. One promising example may eventually include customized mRNA vaccines. Early data suggest promise re-enlisting the immune system to attack cancers.
6: I've been investigating that for myself, personalized mRNA vaccine.
5: Lin's professional focus remains advocating for better screening, which only 18% of high-risk people get. He wants technology to develop alternatives to low-dose CT scans, the current standard.
6: For colon cancer, we have lots of different modes of screening, and so we hope to be able to enable that for lung cancer.
5: Lin himself is like a trapeze artist, grasping from one treatment to the next. A fellow professor with cancer urged him to hang on.
6: He says, hey, you only need to survive long enough until the next new treatment comes out, the next new treatment. And that's been the case for me. All of this gives me hope. But yes, absolutely, the odds are against me.
5: Sadly, days after we spoke, Lin got news his latest scans show his lung tumors grew. Now, there's yet another recently approved antibody drug to consider, as well as clinical trials. Meanwhile, Lin also takes his wife and teenage sons to baseball games. They tinker with a classic seafoam green Smith Corona manual typewriter Lin bought to commemorate an upcoming book.
6: We stayed up late when we got the typewriter just banging away, making the noises and the dings and, you know, writing crazy things on the paper.
5: Life still must be lived, he says, with a bit of silliness. Yuki Noguchi, NPR News.
1: Gloria Steinem is being remembered for a lifetime of fighting for women's rights. Of course, she died this week at the age of 92. We're going to take a look today at how her work was influenced by the civil rights movement and groundwork laid by black feminists. NPR's Debbie Elliott has more.
9: Gloria Steinem often linked the cause for women's liberation to the struggle for racial equality.
10: It is this movement that means to rescue this country from all the old and expensive patterns of sexism, racism, elitism, and violence.
9: That's from a 1972 lecture at the New England Conservatory of Music in Boston. Steinem saw the civil rights movement as a training ground to build connections for the women's movement.
11: When you think about civil rights and you talk about the rights of minorities in this country, it's the same issue for women.
9: Deidre Malone is president of the National Women's Political Caucus. It's the organization that Steinem founded 55 years ago, alongside luminaries, including civil rights leader Fannie Lou Hamer, feminist activist Bella Abzug, and Congresswoman Shirley Chisholm, the first black woman elected to Congress.
11: I believe pulling together this very diverse group of women to start the National Women's Political Caucus was building on that civil rights platform to advance the causes of women when it comes to women having equal rights in this country. I mean, those two movements went hand in hand.
9: Steinem partnered with women of color, including the black feminist Florence Kennedy, labor leader Dolores Huerta, Cherokee chief Wilma Mankiller, and anti-poverty organizer Dorothy Pittman Hughes, with whom she created Ms. Magazine. There's an iconic 1971 image of Hughes and Steinem, fists raised in solidarity. Here's what Steinem said in a 2024 interview at Antioch College about going on the lecture circuit with women of color.
12: I realized that together we got a different audience than each of us got separately, and that it was very important symbolically.
9: Those collaborations were intentional, says black feminist Kimberly Williams Crenshaw, a professor of law at Columbia and UCLA.
11: Gloria was an ally, a colleague, and worked closely with all of these women and all of these different faces of the movement. She was more connected with the ground up vision of feminism than the suburban housewife out vision.
9: Crenshaw says while the media tended to portray the women's movement as an uprising of middle-class, white, frustrated housewives, Steinem understood it was larger than that.
11: There was a broader, deeper, more race and class inclusive feminist sensibility that was being organized on the ground.
9: Crenshaw is known for conceptualizing the term intersectionality, the idea that gender interacts with class and race and other structures of inequality and should be interpreted as such in the law. She says Steinem deeply influenced her.
11: I'm wearing a bracelet now that she gave many of us when we were last together with her in her living room, saying that we are linked, not ranked.
9: Steinem maintained close links with black feminists throughout her life as she continued to search for and remedy the wrongs in American society. Crenshaw calls her multilingual across issue areas. For instance, hosting a recent gathering at her New York apartment to talk about climate change.
11: So there was no sort of traditional narrow, this is what feminism is about and this is what it's not about. Around her table, in her space, and elsewhere in the world, she was a convener and an activator. And my goodness, what a time to lose someone like that.
9: Debbie Elliott, NPR News.

0: You're listening to Weekend Edition from NPR News. The American chestnut once dominated forests in the eastern U.S., Maine to Mississippi. They were majestic trees, and the nuts an important source of food for people and wild animals. But a deadly blight pushed these giants to the brink of extinction. There could be hope now to bring them back because of a genetically engineered disease-resistant chestnut tree project. That effort hit a milestone last week. Andrew Newhouse joins us now. He's director of the American Chestnut Research and Restoration Project at the State University of New York. Thanks so much for being with us.
1: You're welcome. Glad to be here.
0: What was the milestone?
1: Yeah, we received the first of a few different approvals from a U.S. federal regulatory agencies that we would need in order to start distributing these trees and start using them for restoration.
0: Why do you want to do that?
1: Well, as you said, these trees were really important. They were unique parts of our forest ecosystem, and now they're mostly gone. And so people have been trying for many years to restore or replace or treat or protect American chestnuts. So this project using biotechnology is really a unique approach and offers, I think, a lot of hope in light of threats to not only American chestnuts, but also other important native trees.
0: What's the role you think they could play?
1: They could fill some of the same roles they did previously. Of course, they could provide a food product. They could be helpful for people, for wildlife, and also for offering an example of unique approaches to conservation.
0: How do you make them resistant to disease?
1: We use a process called genetic engineering. So our team has added one new gene to the American chestnuts. The gene we use came from wheat, and it's not actually a gene for resistance, we would say. It helps the trees tolerate the blight. So instead of repelling the blight fungus or preventing the trees from getting the disease, this just reduces the amount of damage that the blight causes to the trees.
0: As I don't have to tell you, Mr. Newhouse, genetically modified organisms are controversial. Critics who say there's just not enough research into how they could affect us. I wonder what you say.
1: I would say we have done a lot of research. Our team with the chestnut tree and many other labs, so we do understand a lot about how these organisms work in their environment. The regulatory agencies have reviewed this in great detail. And so I think these are actually some of the most studied trees.
0: But why not just old-fashioned breeding?
1: Traditional breeding is actually a lot more complicated in this case because there's so many different genes that go into blight resistance. And so keeping track of all of those different genes and making sure they all end up in the same individual is a lot more complicated than just adding a single gene.
0: Do you think we'll begin to see chestnut trees in the wild again?
1: I absolutely hope so. I do want to acknowledge it'll be a gradual process. It won't suddenly restore American chestnuts across their whole original range, but we will be able to see this and be able to have hope, I think, for protecting other trees as well.
0: When might we be able to see a chestnut tree in our midst?
1: We're hoping to be able to start distributing trees within a few years. But like I said, this is going to be a gradual process and will really take decades before we start seeing kind of landscape scale changes. But definitely people will be able to get involved and be able to contribute to some of these plantings and be able to see initial progress toward restoration, hopefully pretty soon.
0: Environmental scientist Andrew Newhouse, thanks so much for being with us.
1: You're very welcome.
0: This is NPR News.

I'm Linda Kenyon with these headlines. A federal judge is extending a legal block on President Trump's plan to regulate mail-in ballots during the midterm elections. The order prohibits the U.S. Postal Service from enforcing the new policy. Election officials in many states say it's too late to meet the new requirements. The judge in the Lindsey Clancy murder case declared a mistrial after the jury was unable to decide whether Clancy was criminally responsible for killing her three young children. The defense claimed Clancy was suffering from postpartum psychosis. The prosecution argued she knew what she was doing. And U.S. envoys Steve Witkoff and Jared Kushner are in Moscow for peace talks. The visit comes as Russia's war against Ukraine is in its fifth year. I'm Linda Kenyon, NPR News.

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1: This is Weekend Edition from NPR News. I'm Scott Simon. And now it's time for sports. A record-setting punishment of the NBA and a generational change in big-time tennis. Howard Bryant joins us now. Good morning, Howard.
2: Good morning, Scott. How are you?
1: I'm fine, my friend. Thanks so much. Look, Wednesday, the NBA handed a historic punishment to the LA Clippers. They'll be fined $30 million. They'll lose five first-round picks. Their owner, Steve Ballmer, will be suspended for a year after an independent investigation determined the Clippers used business partners to pay Kawhi Leonard millions of dollars to evade the team's salary cap. By the way, all to finish ninth last year. Fair penalty, Howard?
2: Well, fair or unfair, it certainly is massive. And I think that it's what's the message, obviously, that is being sent is the league is very protective of its salary cap. And when you start thinking about the different penalties across the board, this is obviously one of the biggest ones. And when you think about what actually happened, look at the dollar amounts that we're talking about. You already have Kawhi Leonard with hundreds of millions of dollars worth of his contract with the Clippers. And then on top of that, you're funneling all of these different sort of side businesses to pay him and his uncle, family members even more. It just feels so brazen in a lot of ways. And the team wasn't even any good.
1: Steve Ballmer bought the Clippers over 12 years ago. Revamped the team, rejuvenated, built a new arena. His legacy is likely to be this scandal, obviously. Is the punishment going to put the Clippers in the hole even more for the years to come?
2: Yeah, I don't know, Scott. I just look at it this way. I mean, anytime you're replacing Donald Sterling, your legacy's probably in pretty good shape. You're going to have to do a lot to be worse than your predecessor. But at the same time, these owners last forever. They're around so many years. I mean, let's not forget, George Steinbrenner was suspended back with the Yankees all those many, many moons ago. And then he came back and suddenly the Yankees had a dynasty. And there you go. Yeah, and everybody forgets it. So I think it comes down to what he does when he comes back. But right now, the real big loser is the fan. If you care about the Clippers, your team's not going to be able to really improve for quite some time, at least through the draft. It's a devastating blow for the fans of that team.
1: U.S. Open week one wrapping up. Generational contrast. Some of the great stars, Novak Djokovic, the Williams sisters in the doubles last night, Stan Wawrinka, Gael Monfils, all early exits. But some really young stars are shining, aren't they?
2: Yeah, it's time to say goodbye. I mean, I know that Venus and Serena wouldn't say anything about that, considering Venus is 46 and Serena will be 45 at the end of the month. But this has been a tough one, especially if you're a fan of this generation of tennis. I mean,

0: They're all leaving us now. Gael Monfils said goodbye, in his second round loss. Good to see that he got one in. Stan Wawrinka, who won this tournament back in 2016. And yeah, it is the changing of the guard. You can't play forever. But when you watch this new generation of players coming up, they are exciting. You've got Rafael Hodar from 19 years old from Spain, and you've got Alex Iala going up against Iva Jovic, the two youngsters. And so it's fun to watch in some ways, but it's also really bittersweet in others, because of when the players that you watch are leaving, what does that say when you look in the mirror? And it also does change something else, Scott, which is really big for sports fans, and that is when you see your favorites go, were you watching the sport or were you watching them? You got to find new guys to root for, new players to root for.
1: Wow. Howard Bryan, thanks so much.
0: My pleasure, Scott.
1: Imagine you're on a hunt for real estate. Find a place in a great location, if a bit out of the way.
2: Inside, we found a couple of dusty old rooms with no floorboards, just bare earth. It had no bedroom, no kitchen, no bathroom, no drains, no toilet, no plumbing, no floors, no windows, no fireplace, no chimney, no ceilings, no heating, no road, no electricity, no gas, and, yes, no water. It pretty much lacked everything. It wasn't so much a fixer-upper as a runaway and avoider.
1: And, of course, Eric Idle bought it immediately. That stone shack in the southern France was his dream wreck in the middle of nowhere. And he has a new book that is all at once a memoir, travel book, and a meditation on life with those you love, mostly set in a town and a house in Provence that came into his life 55 years ago. His new book is Idle in Provence, A Brief History of Time, as in parsley, sage, rosemary, and Eric Idle, a founding member of Monty Python, co-writer and co-star of their many films, creator of the musical Spamalot, joins us from his home. Thanks so much for being with us.
2: My pleasure. Thank you for calling me.
1: Why did you buy such a place?
2: Well, it was 1971, and we did live in Earl's Court in London, which is not the most salubrious area, and we couldn't afford a house in London in those days because we hadn't earned enough, because we'd only just started Monty Python about 2 years before. So we were only on BBC money. So that's the answer.
1: You call it your shacko, right?
2: Well, it started as a shack, and now it's a shacko, yes. It was first of all just, a tiny bedsit, three-room bedsit. So we lived there for about 7 or 8 years without electricity. And then finally, Tanya and I decided to build a house behind the one that was there, and we haven't stopped altering things ever since.
1: How did it grow?
2: Well, it grew also organically. That's why I kind of like it. It grew organically. And when we had the first house behind the tiny little one, we finally got electricity. So then we had, telephones and television and more guests. We always got guests anyway. And, we were able to, stop the pool turning green every 3 weeks and having to empty buckets of bleach into it, which was, really made it even viler. So everything became a lot easier. I didn't have to climb up the hill and tug on a motor to start it pumping water up from our farage, our well, which was 80 meters down, which is where we discovered water finally.
1: Oh, my word. But what was the charm that overwhelmed all of your reservations?
2: Well, the charm is Provence. The charm is Provence. It's beautiful. And certainly in those days, there was hardly anybody here. It was very much the least populated department in France at the time. And so, things have changed a lot. But the Sunbelt thing changed everything. Everybody tilted towards the sun. But it was very lovely. It was calming. And, the reason I bought it is I said to my wife, I think I can write just as badly here as I can in London. And she said, yes, I think you probably could. that's what I did. I mean, I had a little shack up in the wood at the top of the hill, and I wrote in there. It was bare earth, but it was kind of fun. And that burned down in a forest fire in 1979.
1: Well, yeah.
2: So there was kind of adventures, then. Yes, foxes on your terrace, wild boar around, and, it was interesting.
1: Yeah. You write about many, let me put it this way, recognizable names who visited you: George Harrison, Robin Williams, Paul Simon, P. Penny Marshall, I think, riding on the back of Art Garfunkel's motorcycle.
2: Yes.
1: Stephen Hawking, Sir James Dyson. But you don't dish. I admire that. Why?
2: Well, they were friends, you know. I mean, they are the names that people would recognize. And also people sort of want to know, well, someone want these people are like. The list you read, sadly, most of them are dead. And as I say to people, they say, well, it's name-dropping. I say, it's not name-dropping. Once they're dead, that's history. You know, this is what you do. That's how you remember your friends. And they can stay alive in memory if you write about them.
1: Was part of the delight living in this this village of Cotignac, Provence, the fact that you were not routinely recognized?
2: That was, I think, one of the big appeals to me because, you know, it's nothing wrong with being recognized, but sometimes it can get a bit much because, for example, Penny Marshall would always, when she was on Laverne and Shirley, she couldn't wait for the season to end in June because she'd come immediately here where nobody recognized her at all. The same was true for Robin Williams the first time he came here. Even when he stopped at a dance in the village, put his head up and yelled, "I'm Mork! I'm Mork!" That's a big relief. People don't seem to... of course, they don't understand how nice it is to be anonymous.
1: There's a sad section in the book where you get burned out and the pain, the loss... I have to ask, in this summer of scorching heat across France, is this the future of Provence?
2: I'm afraid so. We had 3 weeks of it this summer, and it was over 100 degrees for about a month beforehand. And so when the fires took off in early July, I think, we were evacuated twice. I mean, and our village lost 29 homes, and... it was horrendous. The air was filled with smoke, and it was awful. And I'm afraid this might well be the future.
1: Yeah. I am moved to ask you this question because you venture some thoughts along these lines in this book that is about a house, but so much more. What really counts in life?
2: Well, that's a very difficult question to answer, isn't it? I mean, what really counts in life is probably friends and, I think, music and reading and being able to live a peaceful life. And not. I mean, I was born in a war, so the first 2 years of my life, Hitler was trying to kill me, but luckily he missed. You know, so I think not being at war is a terribly good thing.
1: Is there a screenplay or another book ahead?
2: I don't know what's ahead because... I'd never decide what I'm going to do until I finish what I've done. The thing I liked about living here is that you have the summers off, and that's still a bit like college years. So when you go back, you say, oh, now what am I going to do? And then I find what I want to write or what I want to, you know, pursue.
1: Eric Idle, his new book is Idle in Provence, A Brief History of Time. Thank you so much for being with us.
2: My great pleasure.
1: Analog synthesizers use physical circuits to create and shape sounds. And like their digital counterparts, they're kind of unpredictable. And for the music group Doublespeak, that's the appeal.
3: You know, you've got functions there in front of you that you can get your hands on and sort of play around with in real time as the track develops. And they always sort of surprise you. They always suggest things that you weren't expecting. That's why I love them.
4: They can be very, very naughty as well. Hey, kid,
3: rock on. Doublespeak is a collaboration between electronic musicians who don't really know what they're doing until they start doing it.
1: Neil Arthur of Blancmange and producer Ben Binge Edwards make up Doublespeak, along with erasure's Vince Clark. The trio's debut album is self-titled.
4: We decided to do versions, interpretations of other people's songs that we liked. They're all electronic, so they've all got analog synths and drum machines. It began to develop its own identity.

0: The song Rock On, originally recorded by David Essex and I think released in about 1973-74, it always stood out to me as being very different in terms of its production values and technique. For me, it kind of almost sounds like a proto-Prince song, like Sign of the Times or something.
1: I think the vibe of our version of it is kind of like a Cold War, edgy, punky version in a way.
2: Which is the way that we're still looking for that
3: energy. Covers on the album Doublespeak span decades of music history, like BJ Lederman, who does our theme music. One period that was especially inspiring for the group was the birth of punk.
1: The 70s got really over the top with prog rock and all these bands doing crazy, like, overproduced albums that were just ridiculous, and capes and makeup, and punk came along in 1976 and then just said, "That, we're just going to play the most basic chords and shout on top of them." So it kind of felt very sort of open-ended and exciting as a musician, because you had all these new toys to play with and these new ideas that you could, you didn't have to learn how to play scales or chords, or, you know, you could just get a few mates together and come up with some brand new sound.

0: My favourite song on the album is Richard, because it's just such a beautiful song. It's got amazing lyrics, and it's kind of coming from the real underground, I would say, because nobody really knows that song particularly, and yet it's such a powerful, beautiful song, and I really, really loved making that one, because we had fun.
1: Oh, bloody hell.
0: I think synths have a kind of really valid place still in music making. 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

0: 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I'm Scott Simon.
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0: Song of Summer is Alma's Way from the PBS Kids show Alma's Summertime Musical. 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I'm Katie Stone, and today on the show, we're saying goodbye to summertime and hello to school year with some of the best of the summertime music that came out this year, including this next one from Bagu's Best Day. 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
1: Oh, I am feeling good today. 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

Elena Park Moon has a new release called Nothing is Ordinary. That's a traditional Okinawan folk song, Hirini Kachi Uri. And before that, you heard Esther Crow from her brand new Get Silly release. Today on the Children's Hour, we're saying a musical goodbye to summertime with some of our favorite songs released this year, including this one. This is Wild Child from their very first ever kids release called Wild Child for Kids, right here on the Children's Hour.

Bean is the title track off of My Little Snap Bean Zydeco for Children by Jeanette Downing, Nathan Williams, and the Zydeco Cha-Chas. And before that, you heard Dad Joke from their brand new Fun Intended Because We're Friends that featured Amanda DeBoer Bartlett. This is a musical goodbye to summertime with some of the best releases that came out this summer right here on the Children's Hour. Stick with us. 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

0: year is the centennial. That means it's the 100th year of Route 66. It's the classic famous highway that goes from east to west or west to east across the United States. It comes right through Albuquerque, and that was the Happy Racers. You're listening to the Children's Hour. I'm Katie Stone. We're saying goodbye to summer. It's that time of year where summer ends and we welcome a new school year. We're going to go ahead and give you some of the best releases that came out this summer, including this one. This is Pierce Freelon right here on the Children's Hour from his brand new release, Black Boy Glow.
1: I glow from the inside out. My light is eternal. It cannot be dimmed or diminished. With every smile, my glow is replenished. I am one of one. I am unique. I glimmer with whimsy and mystique. Because I am magnifique.

0: I got that black boy glow. You can see it from afar. I twinkle in the dark like planets and stars.
1: I've got that black boy glow.
0: I have pride in my culture and people. My heritage is royal and regal. My love wards off hatred and evil.

That's Secret Agent 23 Skidoo with a brand new release right here on the Children's Hour. We're celebrating the end of summer with some of the best of the music that came out this year. This next one is from Claudia Robin Gunn out of New Zealand. This is Dance Through the Day right here on the Children's Hour, saying goodbye to summer.

0: 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We'll be right back.
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En español. This is her classic, Waiting for the Elevator, sung in Spanish, right here on the Children's Hour.

I'm Hawaiian features John Keawe with Kid Pan Alley from their 2026 summertime release. There's a song in every story. And before that, Sonia de los Santos has a new one. That's Musica. You're listening to the Children's Hour. Today, we've been celebrating the end of summer with our summertime best releases. 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And our shorts just came out. 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Look for shorts. We're pretty happy that these came out. The first season has released, and it's ready for this school year. This is Marky Weinstock and friends from his latest release, Here For You, right here on the Children's Hour.

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I'm Katie Stone. 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We're going to go out with one more. This is Luna's World with Bunnies in the Clover. We'll catch you next time for another edition of the Children's Hour.

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0: Coming up on The Arts Hour with me, Nikki Beatty, one of the world's most successful filmmakers, Ridley Scott, on his new movie, The Dog Stars. It's a dystopian western.
1: I have no zombies. Why are we so fascinated by zombies? So I look at the future in the way that if it were coming to that, it would go tribal immediately. It'd probably be fundamentally medieval within about 6 weeks.
0: The legendary French pianist sisters Katia and Marielle Lebec on their enduring performance lives. And the T.S. Eliot Prize-winning poet Anthony Joseph shares his memories of growing up in Trinidad. Also on the show, Guyanese-British actor Letitia Wright. Shuri in the Marvel Universe movies returns to the stage. American opera star Angel Blue talks about preparing to perform at London's Royal Albert Hall. And I'll be talking to Kannan Gill, one of the biggest comedians to come out of India. All that and more coming up on The Arts Hour.
2: Live from NPR News in Washington, I'm Linda Kenyon. Rescues continue in Nepal 10 days after devastating floods hit the country. A woman was pulled from her destroyed home. Separately, a joint rescue team of Nepalese military personnel and South Korean disaster experts rescued a man from a hydropower tunnel. At least 1,300 people were killed in the flood that struck on August 26th. An estimated 5,000 people remain missing. The murder case against Massachusetts woman Lindsay Clancy has ended in a mistrial. Prosecutors have yet to decide whether to try her again. Priyanka Dayal and McCluskey from member station WBUR has the details.
3: After 6 days, the jury remained deadlocked. Clancy's defense attorney, Kevin Reddington, argued she was not responsible for killing her children because she was suffering from postpartum psychosis. Reddington said one juror stood in the way of a not guilty verdict.
4: This is one individual. It's 11-1 for an acquittal, and one individual who recognized that there was reasonable doubt and refused to apply the law.
3: District Attorney Tim Cruz said he was thinking of the victims.
5: This was and has always been about getting justice for those three little babies.
3: Both sides returned to court at the end of the month. For NPR News, I'm Priyanka Dayal McCluskey in Boston.
2: The case has brought issues of maternal mental health to the forefront. California's Attorney General is investigating OpenAI over how its systems hacked into another artificial intelligence company. As NPR's Bobby Allen reports, more than a dozen other states are also probing the incident.
6: California Attorney General Rob Bonta's office says state investigators are examining the hack of startup Hugging Face, which was breached by rogue OpenAI bots. Bonta tells NPR in a statement that California authorities are weighing the AI industry's compliance with consumer protection, data security, and criminal laws. Montana, Alabama, and several other states have launched similar probes. OpenAI's agents went haywire and autonomously hacked into Hugging Face's system during a cybersecurity test. The episode has sparked calls from state and federal lawmakers for greater oversight of the rapidly advancing frontier of AI development. Separately, OpenAI has announced its most powerful system yet, known as Astra. The company says it has beefed up guardrails. Bobby Allen, NPR News.
2: The hacking incident of Hugging Face occurred in July this year and was described by OpenAI as an isolated incident. Russian President Vladimir Putin has been meeting today with U.S. envoys Steve Witkoff and Jared Kushner at the Kremlin. The talks are aimed at ending Russia's war against Ukraine. The Kremlin had ordered a three-day halt on strikes against Kyiv while the Americans are in the region. You're listening to NPR. President Trump's push to rename Lake Ontario as Lake America has unexpectedly helped revive one of the Internet's oldest mapping brands. MapQuest says more than 2 million people have downloaded its app since it refused to make the change. NPR's Windsor Johnston reports.
7: MapQuest says new users appear to be sticking around. The company remains at number one on Apple's free app chart ahead of ChatGPT and TikTok Pro after saying it would continue using the name Lake Ontario. General Manager Doug Berger says the attention has translated into more than just downloads.
8: People installing the app on their phone has surpassed 2 million since last week. It's not just people downloading the app to protest. They're actually using it for their daily navigation.
7: Berger says the challenge now is turning an unexpected viral moment into a permanent comeback for the 30-year-old mapping service. Windsor Johnston, NPR News.
2: Romanian prosecutors have indicted social media influencer Andrew Tate on charges including trafficking minors and money laundering. His brother, Tristan Tate, also is implicated. The charges stem from an investigation that began with their arrest in Bucharest in 2022. Authorities allege the brothers coerced victims into producing pornographic material for their online business. The Tates, who are dual U.S.-British citizens, have denied the allegations. I'm Linda Kenyon, NPR News in Washington.
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0: Hello and welcome to The Arts Hour from the BBC World Service. I'm Nikki Beatty, bringing you a star-studded lineup of global guests and some cultural companionship with the best arts, entertainment and culture conversation from across the BBC and beyond. Coming up, one of the world's most successful British directors, Ridley Scott, on his new movie The Dog Stars. It's a dystopian western. The legendary French pianist sisters, Katia and Marielle Lebec, on their enduring performance lives, and the T.S. Eliot Prize-winning poet Anthony Joseph shares his memories of growing up in Trinidad. Also on the show, Guyanese-British actor Letitia Wright, most famous for her role as Shuri in the Marvel Universe movies, discusses returning to the stage, and the American opera star Angel Blue talks about preparing to perform at London's Royal Albert Hall. That's not all, though. I have two guests in the Arts Hour studio with me to welcome back. Cunnan Gill, one of the biggest comedians to come out of India. We'll be talking about his new show, Not This Again, and accompanying us on the way with her cultural critics head on, we say hello to Vidisha. So before we go any further, do you both have a cultural highlight this week to recommend to the world, Vidisha?
10: I do. I think that everyone should follow the Hong Kong Film Festival in London. There is an online component at the end of September. So if you would like your Cantonese language or born and brought up in Hong Kong, but international cinema, go onto their site and look at lots of lovely shorts and features from across the region.
0: What a great and accessible recommendation. Thank you. Cunnan, what about you?
11: I would like to recommend the book I'm reading. It's called Intertitle by Yuvan Aves. And it's an extraordinary meditation on the coast in India, specifically in Chennai, but also mixed with a personal memoir, which is, I think it's fantastic.
0: How lovely. Yeah. Thank you both very much. First then, Ridley Scott, one of the most significant living film directors. His iconic movies include Alien, Blade Runner, Thelma and Louise, and Gladiator. Surprisingly, he's never won a Best Director Oscar, although he will be given an honorary Oscar in November this year. His latest film, The Dog Stars, written by Mark L. Smith and starring Jacob Elordi and Margaret Qualley, is a dystopian space western about hope, set against the backdrop of a deadly pandemic. Although it is a post-apocalyptic thriller, it doesn't envisage a future with zombies, thank heavens. It centres around a community of near-future survivors who think they found signs of other human life after hearing a mysterious radio signal. When Ridley Scott joined Jason DeRosso on ABC Radio National Screen Show, he explained how he first came across the Dog Stars story.
1: Well, I was sent the screenplay directly for me to read for comment. And what I thought was special about it was, apart from the writing is great, adaptation is really good, but actually the voice, the traps of apocalyptic movies. So that's what attracted me to it.
12: And what do you mean by the traps of apocalyptic movies? Of course, you're no stranger
1: I have no zombies. We've over... What is the matter with us? Why are we so fascinated by zombies? And World War Z did it so well, I don't want to even go there. So I look at the future in the way that if it were coming to that, it would go tribal immediately. It would probably be fundamentally medieval within about 6 weeks. those who didn't have weapons would be vulnerable. And for instance, in the United States, I don't want to go political, but tribal would literally become tribal. And they want to take back the land, wouldn't they? Think about the logic of it all. So I start with that. I start off with what would be the realities of it. And so I don't want the film to become like a documentary and depressing. It is entertainment at a certain level.
12: You say you don't want to go political, but do you think people will read this as a bit of a political allegory in our times, given the kind of border panic that drives a lot of...
1: Are you kidding? It's happening today as we speak, dude. You know it. I watch the news. People don't know what is going on in the world. They don't watch the news. I'm a news hound, so I watch it 3 times a day. And where we're going should be really dealt with. And it's not being dealt with, is it?
12: Tell me, I spoke to Connie Nielsen after Gladiator 2, and she talked about how much she loved working with you, and she described you as a kind of... I put it to her that you were... There was always a philosophical underpinning to your films. There was quite a clear one. And she called you a profane philosopher. She said that your films, you speak through beauty and spectacle, and your films are very visceral. And she also said that on set, they're quite visceral to make. She said that you'd light incense on the set of Gladiator 2 and that, you know, a lot of practical effects. Can you tell me about the kind of the way you like to work and the environment you like to create on set?
1: Well, it comes from my years, almost 20 years as a commercial filmmaker. I didn't have film school. I didn't have drama school, but I had a great profession. I caught the wave. I literally caught the wave of advertising. And from that, I would do many series of commercials, which were perfume, soft drinks, hard drinks, cigarettes. And I ended up, when I was kind of more or less stopped commercial doing film, I was asked to come back and do Steve Jobs' first ad for his first computer. It was called 1984, where they recalled the book, but never talked about the computer, never showed it. So all you've got was this 60-second thing which said, we're going to show you what 1984 ain't going to be 1984. That's top advertising. And each 60-second... When you're skilled at that art, you can tell a story in 60 seconds. And so that was a very good platform for me to get into movies. So my commercial, I learned about great art directing, great photography, and great cutting. And I think that I carried forward in the film. As did Alan Parker, Adrian Lyne, Tony Scott, Hugh Hudson. We caught the wave, and I think we changed the way feature films would look. We influenced all the feature films.
0: Ridley Scott. The Dog Stars has a stellar lineup of great actors alongside Jacob Elordi and Margaret Qualley, Guy Pearce, Allison Janney, Benedict Wong, and Josh Brolin. And The Dog Stars is in movie theatres across the world. My guests on today's Arts Hour are cultural critic Badisha and the Indian comedian, author, and actor Kannan Gill. Badisha, given the many horrors in the world right now, how do you feel about seeing a film like this which imagines how bad things could get?
10: I love Ridley Scott, but I may miss this one for a little while, maybe until next summer when it's sunshiny outside and I don't feel that there's a dystopia beyond the walls and also inside my screen. It's very hard to stop the doom scrolling in reality now, so it does feel as if a dystopia in terms of entertainment is really just some kind of horrible 12-step guide to what is probably likely to happen.
0: What about the cast, though?
10: They're amazing, and you need movie stars to get people into cinemas. I am such a fan of watching a big director with great stars, a big storyline, a lot of budget, with other people in a cinema, not in a tiny little screen that you're holding in your hand.
0: Kannan, what's the appeal of a film like this for you, if there is any? Because you've written science fiction. So it's your jam.
11: It is my jam, I will say that. And post-apocalyptic fiction is also something I've done. So I wonder why there's so much post-apocalyptic fiction is because you can't imagine a future without apocalypse. Is that an inevitable conclusion that's hardwired in us somehow?
0: It must be, mustn't it? It must be like, what is the worst case scenario and let's prepare for it.
11: Yeah, and there's always like the quest for hope and the quest for community in these films. But I mean, in my novel, actually, I imagined a post-apocalyptic utopia. So I thought that'd be more interesting. But I am anti-zombie.
0: Me too.
11: You know, I don't... What's the problem with zombies?
10: He's anti-zombie. He's pro-zombie.
0: Well, I just can't suspend my disbelief. But having said that... I loved The Last of Us, so I can go there, weirdly. I think it just depends who the character's telling my story is.
11: But it's a story about people in the end of the, at the end of the day.
0: Yeah.
11: So, I mean, have zombies. What's the problem?
0: Okay. Thank you both. You're listening to The Arts Hour from the BBC World Service. I'm Nikki Beatty. The French piano-playing Lebec sisters have a new album out. It's called 55, as it's made up of 55 compositions and marks the 55th anniversary of their first recording. They were just 17 and 19 when the great 20th century composer Olivier Messiaen asked them to perform one of his famously difficult works as their first ever record. This collection brings together new recordings and archive selections. The duo have had works created for them by some of the biggest names in contemporary classical music. When Katia and Marielle spoke with the BBC's Tom Service, he asked them whether this love for playing the piano together was there from childhood before they became professionals.
13: When we were children, we love each other, but we did not build up what we've built up now.
14: In fact, when we grew up, we had our prize as piano solo, in fact.
15: You both won the prize as piano solo. You were both first as piano solo, and then it was shared between you. It's not the case that you were sitting at the same piano stool, maybe two piano stools, and playing four-hand repertoire all the time.
14: In fact, we started like that. It was a disaster.
13: It was a total disaster.
14: Yeah, because it's very hard, it's very tricky to play four hands. Because sometimes you have to be careful because one note cannot repeat because we don't have the same space for the pedal. It's really difficult.
13: So the first piece was La Berceuse de Forêt, and that was so difficult. We kept arguing. Oh, you take all my space. I want to pedal. No, I want to pedal and all that. So at the end, so now finally we can play this piece after 55 years of practicing.
14: We play more music. For two pianos, of course.
13: We've played a lot of contemporary composer music written by women, that we did. But in fact, in end of 18th century, like Hélène de Montgeroy, 19th century, Fanny Mendelssohn, Marie Jal, we never really played them. And then we went to the African-American who could not be composed because of the color of their skin, Margaret Bonds and Nina Simone. They were totally blocked, and Margaret was an amazing woman. So courageous, because she was humiliated when she was at the university in Chicago. The people really totally dismissed her. At the end, she managed to play as a soloist with the Chicago Orchestra. So we choose the woman also for their story. I mean, it would not be possible to do all the things we've done 55 years ago and to do all the things we are doing now. We added a lot of composers that we were not playing at this time. People like Bryce Dessner, Philip Glass, Nico Muhly. Of course, they were not even born, so we could not play them. But that was the purpose of 55. It was try to put together the little piece and bit we prefer.
15: You call them your points of light, the composers you work with.
13: Yes, and they all became friends, really.
15: You hear this on the third volume of 55, especially the composers who you've worked with, that they write things specifically for Marielle and Katia Lebec.
13: This is true, because in the case of Nico, he even put quotation of Rameau, you know, in his concerto. Okay. And I said, oh, that's so nice, Nico, that you put those quotations. He said, of course, you are French, and I'm writing for two French pianists.
0: The Lebec sisters. My guests on today's Arts Hour are the comedian Cunnan Gill, and our cultural critic is Bidisha. Bidisha, I think you're a fan of their work. Tell me more.
10: I've been aware of them for decades now through a very starry recommendation. Madonna mentioned them in an interview about 20 years ago, and so I found them out, and I just saw these two really elegant, expressive, erudite women performing live, and they were so full of character, but they're also so dedicated to promoting and interpreting the composers whose work they play. I was just impressed by them immediately. It's very, very hard to attract mainstream notice if you're in the contemporary classical field. It's seen as being niche, even though, of course, it has so many devotees. So for the Labeck sisters to really carry that forward into the mainstream, helped a little bit by Madonna, is an amazing achievement of theirs.
0: Cunnan, could you imagine working with a sibling for more than half a century? Would it be harmonious?
11: My sister and I are competent and incompetent at the exactly same things.
0: Oh.
11: So I think it would be like we wouldn't complement each other. We would just stack up on one side. So both of us are creatively inclined, but like financially incompetent, don't understand business. And yeah, I think we could figure it out. My sister is the golden child. She did everything right. Yeah. That's why I got to do stand-up comedy. It's because she topped university.
0: Bidisha, could you imagine working with a sibling?
10: I could, because my sibling idea is a complete fantasy. It would be so good to have a partner in crime.
0: Yeah.
10: And I really have this image of a sister who's like a mini-me in my head. And all I want to do is really wholesome stuff, like go on a walking holiday together. Like a long walking holiday or a watercolouring trip to rural Japan and then have a meal. And then
0: I really thought this through.
10: And at the end of the day, you have twin beds in the same room. You say, oh, I'm really tired. And you both go to sleep and then repeat a long walk the next day.
0: I just travelled with you there. That's so beautiful. Who else springs to mind when you think of other creative sibling partnerships? Cunnan, anyone for you?
11: The Wachowskis.
0: Yes.
11: They made The Matrix.
0: Mm-hmm. Any Indians?
11: There was the Ramsey brothers.
0: Oh, the Ramsey brothers made horror films.
11: Yeah, and there were a bunch of brothers, though. I don't know how many there were, but if you watch the credits of one of their films, it's just like how many
0: Ramsey,
11: brothers
0: Ramsey,
11: are there?
0: Ramsey.
11: Yeah. They used to make horror films in like the 70s and 80s and they were all awful, but it speaks to a time where, you know, it was enjoyably awful.
0: Yes, and I did a campaign for a very famous ice cream in India. I was a model with a guy called Ravi Kote, and we did it as a tribute to a Ramsey Brothers horror film. It was in that style with the same music and the same bad lighting. And
11: really? Do you remember a line?
0: No, I didn't have to do a line. I just had to go, like that. Yeah.
11: Still got it.
0: Still got it?
11: Yeah.
0: Bidisha, famous double acts in terms of siblings.
10: There are lots in cinema. So the Coen brothers is an obvious one. There is a fantastic pair of Belgian animators and puppet masters called the Kay brothers, Q-U-A-Y. But the ones I want to really promote are a band called Wager Project.
0: Oh.
10: Half British, half Chinese siblings, Olivia Hardy and William Gao. And they have got their next album, Nocturne, out at the end of this month, and they're touring all over the world.
0: Thank you both so much. You're with The Arts Hour. I'm Nikki Bedi. The poet and musician Anthony Joseph has lived in the UK for almost four decades, since his early 20s, and his Trinidadian upbringing still influences much of what he writes. His collection, Sonnets for Albert, won the T.S. Eliot Prize for Poetry in 2023.

0: it references his diverse cultural upbringing, whether that's listening to the great American jazz musicians of Harlem or his grandmother's folk tales. The connecting thread seems to be an ambivalence towards the past and nostalgia, something he spoke to the BBC's Samira Ahmed about.
1: Well, I think nostalgia is part of the thing that gives us our identity, you know. Nostalgia is a kind of grief, I think, a feeling of loss. And coming from the Caribbean, being a Caribbean person in the UK, you know, I left there when I was already in my 20s. So I'd grown up there. So a lot of my life was just spent looking back at that time and feeling an immense sense of loss, but also excitement for the future. But this idea of grief and nostalgia kind of permeates whatever I do now. Because I think, you know, as Kemal Braithwaite said, you know, you don't become a Caribbean person until you leave the Caribbean. Uh-huh. You know? So, yeah, so now I've become more Caribbean. And that means trying to hold on to every little kernel of memory, you know.
2: The collection is called Haunting the Black Air, but the element that really feels like it's flowing through this book is water. The words are saturated with rivers and waves, often as nature is flowing over what is man-made. And there's a poem, Empires, in which you paint this very disturbing image of the drains from the grand houses are full of human remains and, you know, people unblocking them so that the water can flow again. Mm. Tell me about that poem.
1: Yeah, again, you know, a lot of these poems are drawn from experience. This is a poem in which I go back to Trinidad a few years ago, and I'm standing with my cousins, and literally as that happens, they're clearing this drain, and the drain is coming, the water is coming all from up in the hills. And it's just an imagination and a interpretation of that water, of history and of time coming through and being cleared. And when you look around the valley, the valley is beautiful. They've beautified this space, which, you know, a couple hundred years back was a site of trauma. They've now beautified it and built beautiful homes, and they're clearing the drain for water to flow and color to come back into the earth.
2: We've talked about your work being infused with music references, and here in this collection we have Fela Kuti, we have Charlie Mingus, there's a DJ from Trinidad you remember who only had one deck. And I wonder if these musical references come almost more organically than the poetic references.
1: They all come together. You know, for me, I came to write poetry through music, through trying to write music, trying to write song lyrics. And music is the thing. Poetry is music. Poetry is a kind of spoken music, you know. And all art aspires to the condition of music. Or everything, all art wants to be that immediate and that beautiful.
2: Yeah.
1: So music has always been really important for me.
2: Because as well as being rich in music, there are photographs, there are references to films in the book. There are even verses written in spiraling shapes. So yeah. Poetry is much more surreal to you. You've described yourself as a surrealist, haven't you?
1: Yeah, I think so. Because, you know, coming from the Caribbean, I mean, surrealism is one of the sort of defining traits of Caribbean literature and Caribbean art, even though it's a European idea. Carnival, you know, which I grew up with in Trinidad, is a very surreal thing, you know. And that has been part of my aesthetic since I was a child, this idea of magic and magical realism, surrealism, you know, playing with meaning and image.
0: Anthony Joseph and his latest collection is called Haunting the Black Air. Vidisha, why do you think nostalgia is such a huge aspect of our cultural psyche?
3: We are suffering massively under this screen-led, content-led era in which everything is dissolved into the internet. It's extraordinary because we're all addicted to our screens and yet no one's enjoying themselves at all. There is a real deep-seated desire, even amongst the very young who are 15 to 20, to go back to the 90s or even the 80s or even just that fantasy period of Bridgerton or Jane Austen or Empire or Regency where nobody was looking at a screen, nobody was texting. Love, sex and romance, but also politics and business all happened face-to-face or via letter. It was slower and things happened in their own time. I think we all feel that we are living through an era where very random, violent, awful, vulgar things are happening, but they're also happening too quickly to process.
0: Yes.
3: So even things like friendships are being polluted by texting too much, being too much in touch. And in the olden days, it is definitely true, because I'm Gen X, I grew up in the 90s, that everything proceeded at its own pace in a normal way. And I miss that too.
0: Conan, what are your thoughts on that?
4: I think it, because your life is spent so much in consumption, actually your life is not very substantial. Not a lot happens in your life. You're going through the motions, and even though it feels like you're occupied the whole day, you haven't taken part as a person in a lot of things. There's not, you're not, you've not been involved in life. And so I think maybe you're hearkening to a time where you were more active and participating in a substantial act of being human.
0: Thank you both so much. That's it for part one of the show, but don't go away. Still to come, Marvel star Letitia Wright on going back to her theatrical roots, and I'll be talking more to Cullen Gill about his new comedy show, The Arts Hour's Back Off.

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0: Still to come on The Arts Hour with me, Nikki Bady. Marvel movie star Letitia Wright returns to the London stage.
1: You're accessing your body and your voice and your mind. You're a vessel on that stage, and we see, you know, and everybody sees you, like you can't hide.
0: And I'll be speaking to the Indian star comedian Kanan Gill about his new show, Not This Again. All that and more still to come on The Arts Hour.
2: I'm Alec Baldwin. If you're a public radio listener like me, you know this radio station brings you people you can't find anywhere else. People like Terry Gross, Robert Siegel, Ann Garrels, Nina Totenberg. It's worth your contribution to keep them on air, isn't it? No? Really? Well, we could always take Nina Totenberg off the Supreme Court beat.
3: Dallas missed their starting quarterback, who's out with a pulled groin muscle, but still eked out a win over San Diego.
2: And put her on sports.
3: Pittsburgh shut out Tampa Bay, but the Pittsburgh skipper still likes their pennant chances. And last night, preseason NIT got underway at the Garden with a St. John's upset over Duke.
2: What will it take to make you pledge? Do you need to see public radio dismantled? Threatened? Do you need us to beg? Act like clowns? Put some of the greatest journalists in the country into ridiculous skits?
3: Let's go to the videotape.
2: Come on, let's get Nina back where she belongs. Here's how.

0: back to the Arts Hour from the BBC World Service with me, Nikki Badey. If you've only just joined us, here's what you missed in the first half of the show. Ridley Scott talked about The Dog Stars, his new post-apocalyptic film. The French piano-playing sisters, Katia and Maria Lebec, on a half-century tinkling the ivories. And the poet Anthony Joseph reflected on his Trinidadian upbringing. Coming up, Marvel movies star Letitia Wright. And I'll be speaking to the star Indian comedian Kannan Gill, who's here with me in the studio, as is our cultural critic this week, Vidisha. First then, the actor and star Letitia Wright. She gained global fame for her roles in the Marvel Cinematic Universe, playing Shuri in the Black Panther and Avengers movies. Born in Guyana, she grew up in the UK, establishing herself in London's theatrical scene before she broke through as a screen star. She's just returned to her stage roots in London and is starring in The Story at the National Theatre, a play which follows a group of African-American newspaper journalists who are competing to get a scoop. Along with co-star Ashley Thomas, also known as the rapper Bashy, Letitia Wright spoke to the BBC's Ramesh Ranganathan about her role.
1: I play Yvonne, I would like to say a protagonist. And Yvonne is super ambitious, highly focused on achieving for herself and bettering herself. She's intelligent and she wants to advance in journalism, sometimes by any means necessary. And we weigh up the cost of that.
2: And how did you find playing a journalist? Did you have to do any sort of method? Did you do any methoding?
1: A lot of research.
2: Right.
1: A lot of research, yes.
2: Because I played a doctor in a play recently.
1: Oh, nice.
2: And my mum, she didn't understand it was a play. So she said to me, what's your character? And I said, I'm playing a doctor. She goes, but you don't have any medical training. I said, no, yes. but I said, it's all in the script. She goes, well, what will you do when you see? I said, it doesn't say, like, assess the casualty. Like, everything I'm saying is scripted.
1: Yeah.
2: So do you have to, like, get into the kind of zone of how, I guess it's kind of the way you carry yourself, right, and the way you approach things, and it needs a little bit of insight.
1: Yeah, absolutely. I love acting, and bless your mom as well, I understand it too. But I love what we get to do, because you kind of get to have your cake and eat it. Like, you can be different people and get to zone into that world and research. And it was really, really intriguing for me to see the minds of how a journalist works. And, and it actually gives me perspective now that I'm stepping into, like, you know, meet interviews and stuff. Like, it's given me a different type of perspective.
2: Do you guys have to do movement sessions? This is the thing that when I've done one play, and I keep going back to it as my only point of experience, right? But one of the things that really surprised me about it was the movement sessions. Mm-hmm. And, you know, it started off for me where they just play some music and you've got to, like, get into it and let your body get lit. Now, that's, you know, I've done that before. I did that once in 2008, so that was all right.
3: Yeah.
2: By the end of it, I had to pretend I was a dog and chase Sheridan Smith around the rehearsal space. Yeah, that's where the movement session got to. Have you had to do any movement sessions like that? And how did you find it?
4: We weren't a dog.
0: But
4: we did have to follow people around. Yeah, man, you got to get stuck in. You can't, right. You can't be having, like, you know, just like inhibitions and trying to be too cool.
2: Sure.
4: It's theatre and you got to get stuck in and embrace it fully.
1: It really humbles you. but in our case, our movement director, Lucy, she's awesome. And the whole point of it is just to, like, make sure that your body has the fluidity and you're accessing your body and your voice and your mind. You're a vessel on that stage, and we see, you know, and everybody sees you, like, you can't hide. You know, I'm not hiding behind a beautiful lens with the beautiful lighting. And I love film and I love TV. But theatre, there's a rawness to it. There's a vulnerability. But it's also so, like, I keep going back to it because it is the mecca. It is the mecca of acting, and it really tests you. So, yeah, you have to get stuck in and give yourself to it. And when you do, you find that you are manifesting into your character.
2: Yeah. Mm. And is that part of the reason you wanted to do it, that sort of additional, not additional, but that different type of acting challenge?
1: It's the source of where my acting kind of my career started, you know, and it's very important to tap back into theatre, especially when the writing is really good. Again, it tests you. I feel like there's a different type of respect that comes with it because we understand the cost in our body, the cost in our voices, the cost in our, you know, just concentration. You know, you have to be super focused for that amount of time of delivering that story and doing it with truth. So, yeah, I love it. I love it. I go back to it often, as long as there's great writing. But I also love TV and film. Let me just make that clear.
2: Yeah, like, listen, I don't want you to burn any bridges here on the radio.
1: Me love all of it.
2: Is there anything you can tell us about Avengers Doomsday and how big of a role you'll play? Now, this is a tricky one because, you know.
1: What I love about Avengers is, like, it really is an ensemble and you get your moments. We just dropped a trailer this morning, so if you haven't seen that yet, bro, click on Instagram. Cheeky plug, Letitia Wright. And cheeky plug. And that new trailer is there. And we all have an equal part in trying to take Doom down. And we will do that as best as possible. But man, you gotta come see it December 18th.
2: I reckon a couple of people will go and watch it. But I do want to say to you, I haven't said this to you, I'm such a Marvel fan. You are so fantastic in those films.
1: Thank you.
2: And like those films are, and I think a lot of people will relate to this, is, you know, the whole Marvel kind of storyline has formed a part of, you know, been watching this for years and years and years. Mm-hmm. And to see the range of characters come through has been an amazing thing. And also as a father, it's lovely to sit in the cinema with my boys and watch them watch that.
1: Yeah,
2: it's an amazing thing. So thank you. I couldn't let you go without saying that
1: to
2: you.
1: I appreciate you.
0: Letitia Wright. Vidisha, once you've been a theatre actor, nothing quite gives you that same sense of satisfaction, accomplishment, the buzz of the live experience. What is at stake, though, for a huge screen star to tread the board

0: to be able to understand what you're conveying just as much as row A.
1: Yes.
0: It's very difficult, but it's also just so great if it's working out for you. You can feel the audience reacting every little thing. And if you are uncertain of your performance, you will hear the audience sort of rustling and you can almost hear them thinking, oh, she doesn't know what she's doing. They don't. It's not quite coming together. You can sense all of it. So you're in a psychic pact with the people in front of you. And that is why, if from an audience member's point of view, if you're in the middle of a very boring play, it seems like it's longer than an hour and a half.
1: Definitely. Cunningham, what are the similarities between being a stand-up comedian and that stage experience and being a stage actor, do you think?
2: Oh, just that you're in control of what's happening entirely. Like, if you're in a play, you are, or even if you're doing sketch comedy,
1: yes,
2: you are trapped in that performance. So no matter what's happening, you cannot break out and address it even for a second.
1: Yeah.
2: And so you have, you're actually at the mercy of the audience being a good and civil audience. And it's not just that the audience cannot be good and civil sometimes, but sometimes there's like an event that happens. Maybe somebody falls loudly. Maybe somebody drops a glass or something that everyone in the audience heard. It's part of the performance now. But because you're on stage and you're doing a scene, you just carry on with the scene louder and, like, you know, more insistently. But as a person in that experience, you are actively negating a part of a shared experience. Mm-hmm. When you're doing stand-up, you can just be like, what was that? Yes. And move on. Okay, so to take the audience through a continued experience together without having to ignore any part. You know, you hear a lot about people who went to watch a movie or watch a play and they were like, these annoying people behind us, they kept talking, I hate that. And if you were doing the theater, you couldn't do anything about it. But as a person who has the ability to break the fourth wall doing stand-up, you can just be like, why don't you guys be quiet?
0: If you're in the middle of a performance and it's going badly, in the sense that they're just, it's not taking off.
2: What are you trying to say?
0: I'm not saying, I really want to know.
2: Yeah.
0: Can you sense it from the audience?
2: Of course.
0: They're not being negative, it's just that it's somehow not landing. Can you feel it?
2: Very much, because you have a sense of how the show is supposed to work. And the beautiful thing about live performance is both the audience and the performer want it to be good.
1: Yes.
2: You want it desperately to be good. And you get the sense where you're not connecting with the audience for whatever reason, and you try to remedy that and do something about it. But then again, if you were doing a play, you have limited tools at your disposal for addressing the condition of the room.
1: Thank you both. You're listening to The Arts Hour from the BBC World Service. Let's turn the spotlight on to you now, Cunningham Gill. A bit of background first. So Cunningham is one of India's best-known stand-up comedians, and his sharply observed, often rapidly delivered comedy has made him a huge live and digital star, both in India and internationally. He first built a following with his series of brilliantly irreverent pretentious movie reviews. That was the name of the series, not my description. Before going on to become a comedian, actor, writer, and one of the defining voices of contemporary Indian stand-up. And his comedy has a knack of taking the apparently mundane and finding the absurd lurking beneath it. He's back with a brand new show called Not This Again. Cunningham, not what again?
2: It's a bunch of things in the show.
1: Yeah.
2: Primarily, the base theme I'm trying to address is having to arrive at the same wisdom again and again in the course of your life. The feeling that you figured everything out, and then a year later when things are going badly, you realize you figured the same thing out. And I find this, like, because I journal a lot, and I'll find a big breakthrough I had 10 years ago. And I'm like, I'm just having that same breakthrough again. I say in the show that I've not become wise. I've become a curator of wisdom. That I have wisdom for every situation, but it doesn't stick to me for some reason.
1: You take on, for example, the modern obsession with wellness, including cupping. Why do you find cupping amusing? Why are you laughing?
2: There's so many plosives in the way you said cupping.
1: Cupping.
2: I felt attacked.
1: So cupping, for people who don't know, is a method of supposedly removing toxins or something by putting a hot glass or round thing onto your skin and leaving it there for a second. Then you take it off and the vacuum kind of and suction leaves this big mark.
2: Allegedly, it mobilizes stagnant blood. But there is no stagnant blood, I can say. If you had stagnant blood, you probably wouldn't be alive. I'm not a medical professional, but this is my feeling. Although I won't speak to its effectiveness.

0: goodness, because I have get it. I have a cupping set at home. I do it for myself.
1: You do it?
0: Yeah.
1: Why do you do it then?
0: This is another part of the show, but I very impulsively purchased things. And for the first time I had got cupping done, I was like, this is great. I'm going to do it for myself at home. And I got a full set. And yeah, so you can imagine me alone at home. So traditionally, it used to be with little candles or something that created a vacuum.
1: Yes.
0: Now you just get a vacuum pump. So you can just put on your favorite show and get
1: and
0: thoroughly cupped.
1: Cup yourself. So moving a little further with the obsession that so many people have with optimizing their lives and wellness, you also talk about the walking desk.
0: Mm.
1: What are your feelings about the walking desk?
0: That it feels like your life is going somewhere. And also, it's just one of your ideas is that you are working, but underneath that, you want to be walking. You want to put yourself through two different kinds of misery because this is presented as aspirational, which is insane. But it also, I mean, it ties up into the idea of the larger point I'm making, the way I'm telling this story is through an embrace of giving up as a positive thing. So all of the things that you can't do, become someone who revels in failure. And so that's the idea. It's an antidote to optimization.
1: I love it.
0: Failure.
1: The show has quite Indian parts in it too. So, for example, you're learning Punjabi.
0: Yes.
1: Do you adapt for audiences who wouldn't understand certain phrases when you're in the UK? Would you take out a Punjabi phrase, or is it enough that they would get the idea?
0: I'll adapt it slightly. So I'll just leave operative words in English in a Punjabi sentence.
1: Yes.
0: So if you knew Punjabi, the whole sentence is funny.
1: Yes.
0: But there's also this special feeling of catching words you know in a foreign language, which is so fulfilling. You're watching some Korean drama and they say something.
1: Anya Haseo.
0: Yeah. And you're like, oh my goodness, I know what they're talking about.
1: What is it about trying to learn a language, by the way, that in your case you're supposed to be culturally connected to because you are
0: Punjabi.
1: Yes. What is it that makes it so much more complicated and humiliating then?
0: I say specifically humiliating because I feel very dumb for being Punjabi and not knowing Punjabi. And for writing books in English.
1: Right.
0: And I find this huge cultural embarrassing disconnect.
1: And you probably learned to speak Hindi and had to do it at school, did you? But not Punjabi.
0: We spoke English and Hindi, and the rest of my family speaks Punjabi. They just won't talk to me in Punjabi.
1: Okay. But do you think that was by choice, that you didn't want to learn Punjabi?
0: Perhaps. I think when I was a kid, I was way more interested in screaming along to extreme metal, or in university downloading like foreign films and watching Memories of Murder from Korea. But I'm like, that has led to a weird disconnect with a big part of who I am, which is Punjabi.
1: I understand that.
0: And from that became unacceptable to me in my 30s. So I was like, I will remedy this. But the process of trying to remedy it was filled with so many small humiliations. Like, I do Punjabi class with a wonderful Punjabi man whose name I will not say here. But we do online class and he assumed I live in London because he couldn't believe some guy in Mumbai is doing class with him.
1: Vidisha, your family would speak beautiful Bengali, I assume.
2: Yeah.
1: What about your connection to that then?
2: So it's really interesting what you say about learning languages, because I, even though you might feel really stupid in the moment, I do think if you know even two, that part of your brain is primed for it. And the biggest hedge against learning a language is saying to yourself and to other people, oh, I'm bad at languages. That's a promise to the rest of the world. I speak French, Spanish, Italian. I understand Bengali 100% fluently. Don't need to translate it in my head, including very high level legalistic and then very street level. But I speak it really badly.
0: Same. I understand completely.
2: Every single word, including really nuanced jokes. I think it's just embarrassment that makes us bad at speaking it. I have a very English accent in Bengali. And of course, the diaspora speaks so many languages that everyone else just switches to English. But the great thing is, if you know even one Indian language, you can hear all the others and understand about 8% of it, the operative words that you were talking about.
1: One of my very favourite observations from this new show, Indian Observations, is the idea that in India you will have a self-use machine, but India will somehow produce a guy whose entire job it is to operate it for you.
0: Mm.
1: For people listening who've never been to India, give us an example of this.
0: Oh, I state this as a very positive thing in the show, by the way. I think this is how it should be. When you, for example, have to press a button to get a slip from a parking lot, a lot of times there's an attendant there who'll just press that button for you.
1: Yes.
0: It's the perfect distance from your car window. I present this as an alternative to this Western maximization that removes people from the workforce.
1: Mm-hmm.
0: Doing self-check-in and self-checkout everywhere you go is not a positive thing. That was someone's job to do that. And now by making you do it yourself, they present this as convenient. The larger point is about AI and how you should be suspicious of any endeavor that removes people and pitches it as convenience.
1: Yes.
0: Yeah.
1: And you turn something like a driving lesson into comedy as well. What is it about being taught to do what a lot of the world would see as quite ordinary things?
0: Yes. It's just another incompetence in my life, not knowing how to drive.
1: So why are you putting yourself through this?
0: I am a professional comedian. I need experiences.
1: I got it.
0: No, but on a larger note, I tried to do all the things that I don't know how to do. So a couple of years ago, a friend and I were like, we don't know how to knit or stitch. And these are life skills. So we competed in the world championships of heavy metal knitting and came second in the world.
1: That is incredible. Congratulations.
0: And I still don't know how to knit. So, but we managed that without.
1: Wow.
0: Driving, I thought, would be an important life skill. But I was very fortunate to meet a rather colorful man who did a few lessons with me. It was almost like a philosophical thing he told me. He's like, driving is really very little about what you're doing. It's about anticipating what everybody else is going to do. Mm-hmm. So in a way, he's explaining anxiety.
1: Yes. Yes.
0: As your way to drive.
1: Okay, thank you so much, Cunnan, for now. And Cunnan Gill is touring Not This Again across the UK and Europe this month, followed by the United States and Canada in October. See him live if you possibly can. Otherwise, you can catch some of his shows that are available on the usual streamers. Finally, on today's Arts Hour, Grammy Award-winning soprano Angel Blue is one of the foremost American opera singers working today. She recently performed at the BBC Proms in London's Royal Albert Hall, accompanied by Chinike, Europe's first majority black orchestra. The United States, maybe unfairly, is not famed for its operatic culture. So when Angel Blue talked to the BBC's Anita Rani before her performance, she reflected on where her passion for her music came from.
3: My parents love opera, and I should say loved for my dad. My father passed away almost 20 years ago. This year it will be 20 years, and he was always just listening to, he listened to everything, of course. You know, I grew up listening to bluegrass, to country, to folk music, to everything. But opera was his passion, really, and gospel. But my parents took me to, in Cleveland, Ohio, they took me to see the opera Turandot by Puccini. I was 4. I don't know why they thought I was going to be still. I don't know why they thought I should be there. And I'm one of 5 kids, but I was the one that they took. And I remember watching the concert, and I saw this woman in this giant gown, this blue gown, I can see it in my head, and she was in this just radiant light, and my mom said I was transfixed on this woman. And so I looked at my dad and I said, Dad, I want to be like the woman and the lady in the light. And my dad had this beautiful big smile, just from this gorgeous grin from ear to ear, and he looked down at me and he said, Angel, you can of course be like the lady in the light. And, you know, I never had an idea in my head that that wasn't going to be me. I think somewhere in my heart, in my spirit, somewhere I just knew that that was sort of like my destiny. And, or at least I was going to try to make it that. And at 4 years old, I remember having these goosebumps all up and down my arm and just not being able to take my eyes away from the stage. And I'm so honored because I get to do that today. That's
4: you
3: my
4: are
3: job.
4: You're the lady in the light. What a beautiful story.
3: Thank you.
4: It's so interesting, isn't it, that they chose to take you.
3: Yes.
4: That you saw it happen. You wanted that. It's a good job you can sing.
3: Yeah, that's true.
4: Yes. So let's talk about the singing, but also the performance aspect of it, because you've performed such a wide range of roles. How does when you're on stage performing in opera affect the singing? Give us a sense of what's happening when you're on stage.
3: I feel that, well, first of all, I have to say, just full disclosure, I'm always nervous. Mm-hmm. There's always an ounce of nerves. I've heard some performers say that they don't have any nerves, but I do. And I think it's just because I want to do well for me, and I hope that the audience enjoys it, because I know that everyone doesn't enjoy the performances. Even opera buffs don't always enjoy it. So I think the first thing that I feel always almost is nerves. But then after that, I find myself going into this, what I call the zone, which is just really becoming the character. If it's not a fully staged opera, or if it's a recital or a concert, I find myself just really becoming really one with the music, one with the text, and then hopefully all of that honesty comes out of me and the audience feels that.
4: Can we talk about nerves, actually? Because
3: yes.
4: It's so interesting to hear you say that. Do you have a technique? How do you overcome those nerves? Because, and this might be something that people listening will be able to use in their own lives, maybe.
3: Yes. Well, my husband introduced me to something called a power pose.
4: Ooh.
3: So for 2 minutes, and I do this right before I go on stage, I'll put my hands on my waist, and I'm quiet for 2 minutes. And I just look straight ahead, and I'm breathing the entire time. Sometimes I'll say a Bible verse. Sometimes I'll pray. Sometimes I'll think of whatever it is that's going to kind of pull me out of myself. Because ultimately, the performance, this might sound strange, it's not about me. Mm. It's not. I'm a vessel. It's something much bigger than me. But I do get to be used to be a part of the performance to uplift my spirit and hopefully uplift others.
1: Opera singer Angel Blue. I don't know whether she deployed that power pose before her performance at this year's BBC Proms. Here's a taste of her live at the Royal Albert Hall, singing Knoxville Summer of 1915 by the American composer Samuel Barber.

Angel Blue, accompanied by the Chinique Orchestra, conducted by Jonathan Hayward. And that's it for this week's Arts Hour. Thank you for your ears, and thank you to both my guests, Cunnan Gill and Padisha. 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The radio version is, of course, staying exactly the same. So, for now, from me, Nikki Badey, studio managers Duncan Hannington, Donald McDonald, producers Nikki Paxman and Kieran Birmingham, see you next week. Same time, same place.

0: Afternoon. It is 12 o'clock on the nose. You're tuned into Public Radio KMXT Kodiak 100.1 FM, live on the web, kmxt.org. It's a lovely Saturday. Another splendid day here in town. Bears are out in the flats, so drive carefully if you're out there. It's currently 55 degrees out at the airport, 87% humidity. There's a tour boat in town as well, so watch out for pedestrian traffic today. East wind 5 miles an hour, blowing 10 miles of visibility. Looks like it's supposed to be mostly sunny all day with a high near 62. West winds around 5 miles an hour, becoming calm. Chance of rain after 1 a.m. tonight, then mostly cloudy with a low around 50. Southeast winds 5 miles an hour, only a 30% chance of rain tonight. But rain is in the forecast for tomorrow, a high near 58. East winds 5 to 10 with a 100% chance of precipitation. Southeast winds 5 miles an hour, calm in the mornings. 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
1: Live from NPR News in Washington, I'm Linda Kenyon. The U.S. says it has struck three Iranian oil tankers after Iran threatened U.S. Navy ships. This is the latest exchange of firepower between Iran and the U.S. after the most intense week of strikes in months. NPR's Carrie Khan reports.
2: According to Central Command, U.S. forces hit three Iranian crude oil carriers, one near Iran's vital production facility, Karg Island. The U.S. says Iran had launched missiles toward two U.S. Navy warships patrolling the Strait of Hormuz. CENTCOM said in a statement that a U.S. aircraft carrier and a guided missile destroyer evaded unprovoked Iranian missile attacks. CENTCOM says it then destroyed the oil carriers. One was in waters off Oman. Iran had no immediate comment. Earlier Saturday, an Iranian state news agency said one of its tankers had been hit by U.S. forces. Iran and the United States continue to battle for control over the strait, which is a critical transportation passageway for much of the world's oil and energy supplies. Carrie Khan, NPR News.
1: The CDC says this summer's record-breaking cyclosporiasis season is over, but the number of confirmed cases of the intestinal illness is still climbing. NPR's Yuki Noguchi reports.
3: The cyclospora parasite thrives in warm weather. In the U.S., its season typically runs from May 1st through August. Fueled by a hot summer and a giant outbreak traced to Taylor Farms iceberg lettuce in Mexico, as well as many separate smaller outbreaks, the official case count of the illness has reached more than 18,000 for the year. Because of delays confirming and reporting cases to the CDC, thousands more suspected cases could push the total number higher for another 6 weeks. Already, the 2026 case count has shattered the previous record by nearly tenfold. Yuki Noguchi, NPR News.
1: Wall Street ended an uneven week of economic news with a split finish yesterday. The tech-heavy Nasdaq gained 0.4% for the week, while the Dow slipped about 0.25%. NPR's Stephen Bassaha has details.
4: A hotter-than-expected jobs report Friday showed the U.S. added 162,000 jobs in August. Stock indexes dropped on the news, erasing many of their gains from earlier in the week. That's because a stronger jobs report suggests the Federal Reserve has more room to raise interest rates this month. Treasury yields also continued to rise. Yields for the 10-year Treasury note were at 4.78% Friday. Higher yields increase the cost of borrowing, including for a home. Freddie Mac says the average 30-year fixed-rate mortgage has pushed past 6.7%, the highest it's been in more than a year. Stephen Bassaha, NPR News.
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5: Welcome to the KMXT Weekly Wrap, where we go over this week's news from Alaska's Emerald Isle. I'm your host, Davis Hovey. On this week's recap, Kodiak's smaller military base, the U.S. Naval Special Warfare Center, where Navy SEALs are trained, is planning to build a new facility. The Navy says it's not a data center.
6: I've never heard of this. I think it's a rumor. But if it's true, I think it's a bad idea, and I will work to stop it.
5: More about that story later. But first,
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5: On August 27th, a 26-year-old New York man was found guilty of scamming a 65-year-old Kodiak woman and stealing $48,000 from her in 2024. According to a press release from the Alaska Department of Law, Malik Johnson of New York used a phone scam to call the unnamed Kodiak woman and pretended to be someone from her bank in September of 2024. Johnson persuaded her to transfer her money out of her account via wire transfer so that she could protect it from being stolen. Johnson told her that another person was illegally accessing the Kodiak woman's bank account, so she needed to authorize the wire transfer. Once the $48,000 was moved to Johnson's bank account, the Department of Law says he transferred the money to multiple destinations and the woman's bank was unable to recover her money. Johnson was convicted of scheme to defraud and one count of theft in the first degree, which each come with a sentence of 1 to 3 years in prison. Anchorage Superior Court Judge William Taylor presided over Johnson's trial in Kodiak last month and will determine Johnson's jail time in December. If you are being targeted by a phone scam or are a victim of cybercrime, contact the Alaska Department of Public Safety by calling 907-262-4453 or go online to dps.alaska.gov and submit a crime report. In other news, Kodiak's Aleutic Museum announced in August that it's planning a potential monument commemorating the Refuge Rock Massacre. The massacre laid the groundwork for Russian colonization of the Kodiak Archipelago. As KMXT's Catherine Irving reports, the museum hopes to make the planning of the monument a community effort.
8: On an August afternoon in 1784, Russian fur trader Grigory Shelikov and 130 armed men crossed a spit of land leading to an island near the village of Old Harbor on the southeast side of Kodiak. Thousands of Aleutic people had gathered there to shelter from the Russian attack, according to the Aleutic Museum, as they'd done for many conflicts before with other native groups. But Shelikov and his men opened fire, and it's estimated that as many as 500 Aleutic people were killed. Many more were taken hostage. April Counselor is the executive director at the Aleutic Museum. She says the event became known as the Refuge Rock Massacre. The island later got the Aleutic place name Awauk, which means to become numb.
9: Usually that's most of the story, that there was a big massacre and that the Russians killed a bunch of native people. But that really short version of the story leaves so much out.
8: She says the massacre had consequences for the entire state of Alaska.
9: After Refuge Rock happened, Shelikov and his men claimed control over the entire Kodiak Archipelago and set up the first capital of Russian America. That was the beginning of all of Alaska eventually being colonized by Western countries.
8: Despite its historical significance, Counselor says most people still don't know anything about Refuge Rock. And those who do might only know the basics.
9: I wanted there to be a way for Kodiak's history to be better known and more fully discussed in the community, because you can't really heal from something if you've never discussed it.
8: Now, the Aleutic Museum is in the early stages of planning a monument to remember the events at Refuge Rock. Counselor says she hopes it will make the massacre more widely known and honor the endurance of the Aleutic people. She says after several attempts to secure funding, the museum finally won a grant from a funder that wished to remain anonymous to conduct a two-year-long planning process. The museum announced the start of that process this August. The museum hired the Ginga and Ignin Collective, which is an indigenous-led nonprofit that provides support to other Native organizations across Alaska. They'll act as the project manager for the planning process. Melissa Martin is a co-founder of the collective. She says one of the first things they did is form a community advisory committee.
10: So we have a few representatives from Old Harbor that'll be on the committee. And then the rest of the committee is made up of various tribal leaders and native leaders throughout our archipelago.
8: Martin says they're planning several town halls over the course of the next 2 years, which will educate people on the history of the massacre and provide a space for people to offer input on the monument.
10: And then there will be the discussion about where, if a monument gets placed, what sites that will be placed at. And that discussion will evolve depending on who the ownership of the land is. And then a whole public process could come up.
8: Counselor says it's not guaranteed they'll get the funding to actually build the monument once the planning process is over. And she says the eventual result might not be a monument at all. The community might want a non-physical form of remembrance instead. Whatever they decide, Counselor says she hopes any remembrance will focus not on the trauma of the massacre, but on the resilience of the Aleutic people who still live on Kodiak Island today. She encourages anyone who wants to learn more about what happened on Refuge Rock or get involved with the planning process to attend the next town hall. In Kodiak, I'm Catherine Irving.
5: Kodiak College's fall semester started last week, and enrollment is up roughly 27% from last year. That's according to the interim director of the college, Jackie Kaysen. According to data Kaysen provided to KMXT, there are nearly 800 students enrolled in Kodiak College this year, compared to a little over 600 last year. Students enrolled in associate degrees in applied sciences, which includes business, accounting, and early childhood development, jumped up 30% from last year. And enrollees in associate degrees in arts went up by 16%. Kaysen says other than the bump in associate's degree enrollees, part of the reason for this year's enrollment boost might be because of the college's certificate programs. Students can get certificates in fields like welding, marine services technology, and medical assisting, which give them the skills to get entry-level jobs in those fields. Kaysen says students can complete occupational certificates in a year or less, making them easier to finish than two-year associate's degrees and four-year bachelor's degrees.
11: What a community campus offers is those shorter-term completion opportunities that also then give them a leg up if they want to go for the bachelor's degree or a graduate degree down the line. It's not all or nothing. It's, you know, a step at a time.
5: She also credits the student support systems available at the college, like financial aid counseling or tutoring. But another reason, Kaysen says, might be because of the community they fostered. She says events Kodiak College puts on, like an upcoming speaker series, connect people to the college who might not have otherwise considered it.
11: We think of ourselves as very embedded in the community. So even if people aren't enrolled in a single course that we offer, they don't add to our enrollment at all. We want to be a space where people gather and convene.
5: Kaysen says the college is hoping to expand into other areas as well, including working more with local Coast Guard and Navy families. This will be her last semester, however, as interim director before the incoming director, Sam Hurt, takes over at the beginning of next year. Kaysen says she hopes to make the transition as smooth as possible so that Kodiak College's momentum carries on into 2027. Kodiak's annual rodeo and state fair is this weekend. The event showcases the relationship between horse and rider in various sports, including cow roping and barrel racing. But as KMXT's Catherine Irving reports, there's a new horse sport in town that tests not just horse and rider, but riders together as a team.
8: Horses whinny to each other from trailers, and trucks even out the bumps in the gravel roads at the Kodiak Island Fairgrounds. It's a few days before the island's annual Labor Day rodeo, and people and horses have arrived from all across Alaska to compete in cow roping, barrel racing, and more. This year's rodeo will have a new event, a performance by the island's own drill team. The team is warming up for their last practice before the big weekend.
12: And we can pick up the trot. You ready?
8: Tatiana Vaudrin is one of the coaches for the drill team. She says this is the first year that Kodiak has had a drill team since 2010. Horse drill teams are made up of four or more pairs of horses and riders. Like dance drill teams, Vaudrin says horse drill teams perform a choreographed routine to a song of their choice.
13: It's horses moving in a line together, in unison, or opposite of each other.
8: Horse and rider pairs have to change gait and direction in time with the music, and move in sync with everyone else on the team to make formations and patterns, sometimes while carrying props like flags. There are several drill teams across Alaska, some of which got their start over a decade ago. Kodiak's team is made up of eight riders of all ages and their seven horses, plus one mule. And they just started practicing together in June. But Vaudrin says they're showing promise.
13: This group of ladies has been phenomenal to coach, and it's been really fun to watch from our first practice till now. There's been a lot of growth and a lot of teamwork, too.
8: Being part of a team is new for most of the riders, like Nama North. She usually competes in solo events where she only has to focus on herself and her horse. North says learning how to move in sync with other horses and riders has been tough at times.
14: Some of the horses are naturally like slower paced, and then we have the other horses that are naturally faster paced. You have to kind of time like the slower horses to be more on the inside and the faster horses to be more on the outside.
8: Still, she says the people have made it fun. Pretty much everyone on the drill team already knows each other, and many of them are pairs of mothers and daughters, or sisters. North practices alongside her sister, JL, and their mom is also on the team. North says that she's been a lifelong horse girl.
14: I got my first horse when I was 8, and then I haven't stopped riding since. It's my life. It's everything.
8: The lifestyle doesn't come without cost. Mariah Heiner has 2 daughters on the team. She says horses are expensive, especially in Kodiak. Most people import their horses from the Lower 48, which can cost thousands of dollars on top of the purchase price. And looking after them once they're here isn't cheap either.
14: The hay alone, compared to the Lower 48, you're doubling it just getting it to the island.
8: Still, Heiner says it's worth it to watch her daughter's dreams come true and see the bonds they've developed with their horses.
15: But the noses should not be out of line.
8: As practice winds down, there are still some kinks to iron out, and North has to take her horse out of practice early. Baudrin says it's been tough coordinating these practices on top of having a brand new baby. But she says she's excited to see how the team grows.
13: We're just starting back up on something that has the potential to be something really cool and something that can maybe become a tradition.
8: However it goes, Vaudrin says she's proud of what the team has accomplished in their first year. In Kodiak, I'm Catherine Irving.
5: The Kodiak drill team ended up canceling their performances for the rodeo weekend, but Vaudrin says she's still proud of their hard work. In other news, the summer commercial salmon season is winding down in Kodiak. Between high diesel prices and late salmon returns, this year's season had plenty of twists. KMXT's Catherine Irving broke it all down with Kodiak commercial salmon fisherman Darren Platt over the phone earlier this week and has this report.
8: How has the season been so far?
16: It's been a pretty decent season here, I'd say. More fish than we expected, so, and higher prices than anybody thought we'd get in our lifetimes. So.
8: And did you know that prices were going to be high at the beginning of the season, or was that a surprise to you?
16: We knew they were going to be high, but not where they are now. There's people that always say, oh, we're going to get this or that every year, and you just wait till they post a price. And this year when they posted it, everybody was shocked.
8: And were the prices high for all species?
16: Yeah, every species had high prices this year. The highest I've seen in my career, I believe. Pinks right now, we're getting 70 cents. In 2023, we're getting 18 cents a pound.
8: And do you have any idea of why that might be the case?
16: I don't really have my nose to that grindstone, but my understanding is that like global production is low. Statewide production is definitely low. Last year, there wasn't nearly as much fish as they anticipated globally, and so there's a lot of demand. And then I've been told that the weak dollar is helping us on like export markets.
8: And with the concern at the beginning of the season about fuel prices, did that end up affecting business the way you thought it would?
16: I think the higher fish prices have more than made up for the high fuel prices.
8: So from what I understand, it seems like the sockeye run wasn't the best, but the pinks were really strong. So how are those seasons for you? You said you got more fish than you thought?
16: Yeah, we didn't get a whole lot of sockeye. And some of the sockeye runs were weaker, but really we have some complications in management that kept us from catching a lot of fish that would otherwise be available down in Iakulik, which is typically the second largest, but in some years the largest sockeye run in Kodiak. They have a problem with king salmon conservation. So even though there was an abundance of sockeye salmon, our fleet wasn't allowed to fish down there for a lot of time that we normally would. And so there's hundreds of thousands of fish worth, you know, millions of dollars that we didn't get to harvest.
8: Gotcha. And then for the pinks, it seemed like the estimates were that there weren't going to be that many pinks this year. But suddenly we got this huge amount of pinks. So was that surprising to anyone?
16: I think so, just because the way the rest of the state looked initially, that particularly if you look at Prince William Sound, it was a dire situation for pink salmon. And the salmon ended up really getting almost no salmon, no pink salmon back. And so we were looking at that and seeing early returns at pretty poor here in Kodiak. And so guys were kind of bracing for a disastrous season. We were projected to harvest around 11 million pinks, I think. I'd have to look at the numbers. And we got, I think, close to 13 million. So we didn't blow past initial expectations. It was more than people expected, especially given, you know, early season sentiment and statewide indicators.
8: Well, and yeah, what's next? Is it silver season that's up next?
16: Yeah, there's still like some silver fishing. There's still sockeye fishing to do. The Karlik late run has not shown up as strong as we hope, but there's a little bit of fish there. There's sockeye down in Alatak. And then, yeah, there's just silver fishing kind of all over the island. But, you know, that's a small fishery. It's, a, you know, the number of silvers we get really isn't enough to sustain the whole fleet. So you have a lot of guys that are calling it quits now. I guess another thing to mention that we had very low participation rates this year. I know a couple of weeks ago it was just 105 boats. You know, we used to have 380 boats fishing in Kodiak. So we have a fleet that's just heavily eroded over time. And hopefully these, you know, better prices and consistent runs will, you know, rejuvenate and restore our fleet a little more.
5: Again, that was Kodiak commercial fisherman Darren Platt speaking to KMXT's Catherine Irving about this summer's salmon season. The season is expected to close by the end of the month. And our final story for this week, Kodiak's smaller military base, the U.S. Naval Special Warfare Center, where Navy SEALs are trained, is planning to build a new facility. Local rumors have circulated about what they're building, including the possibility of a data center. The Navy has shot down those claims. But as KMXT reports, there's already concerns about how the new facility could potentially strain the local power grid. Last month, Senator Dan Sullivan was interviewed by the Kodiak Daily Mirror during his brief visit to Kodiak with the Secretary of the U.S. Department of Homeland Security. The local newspaper asked Sullivan if he had any information about the Navy building an AI data center at the local military detachment on Spruce Cape, to which he replied,
6: I've never heard of this. I think it's a rumor. But if it's true, I think it's a bad idea, and I will work to stop it.
5: Sullivan sits on the Senate's Armed Services Committee, which discusses military programs and projects across the country. And although the Alaska senator says the data center is a rumor, the U.S. Navy is constructing what it calls a multi-mission support building at its Special Warfare Center detachment on Spruce Cape in Kodiak. That's according to Navy spokesperson Lieutenant Samuel Hardgrove, who did not share more details about the nature of the facility or much information at all. But Hardgrove told KMXT via email that the operational facility is, quote, not a data center, end quote. He also said that the new facility will be powered from the existing power grid, but did not provide details about when it is expected to be operational. That could present challenges for Kodiak's limited microgrid, which generates nearly 100% of its power from renewable energy sources. Most comes from hydropower at the Terror Lake Hydroelectric Dam, and the remaining power comes from wind turbines on Pillar Mountain. Dan Menth is the CEO and president of Kodiak Electric Association, the local electric cooperative. If the wind is steady, Menth says the risk of exceeding max renewable capacity is low. But if there is not wind or enough of it, that means KEA turns on diesel generators to meet local demand, which the cooperative almost had to do in March.
17: We didn't have to turn diesels on, but as the load continues to grow, that could certainly become a potential. And that's what we're going after in the future, is how do we minimize that cost impact to the community.
5: Menth says the Navy has not told the local utility specifically how much power the new facility will use, but KEA expects the Navy's future energy demand could be up to an additional 2 megawatts at its Kodiak detachment, according to a utility planning document. The document states that the new facility, plus power needs from the expanding Coast Guard base and other projects on the island, will exceed what KEA can generate through its current renewable energy sources. The Navy spokesperson Hardgrove says work on the new facility at Spruce Cape will include, quote, site preparation, paving and site improvements, and construction of the building, which include electrical and mechanical subsystems, end quote. As of now, it's unclear when that work will begin. Senator Sullivan's office said they are working with Navy officials to secure a briefing for local leaders about the Navy's plans. Reporting in Kodiak, I'm Davis Hovey.
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5: 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And that's it for this week's edition of the KMXT Weekly Wrap. Again, I'm Davis Hovey. We'll be back next week, same time, same place. Thanks for tuning in.
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0: Thank you, Marissa. It's about 24 and a half minutes after noon on a beautiful sunny day. It's 55 out at the airport currently with a 5-mile-an-hour east wind blowing 10 miles of visibility and more sunshine on the way most of the day. Mostly sunny, high near 62, west winds 5 miles an hour becoming calm. Chance of rain tonight after 1 in the morning, mostly cloudy, a low around 50. Southeast winds 5 miles an hour, 30% chance of precipitation. So it's a splendid day today to go out and check out the state fair out at the airport or past the airport at the fairgrounds. Tomorrow it's going to rain, high near 58, east winds 5 to 10, chance of precipitation is 100%. We may get between a half and three quarters of an inch of rain tomorrow, and we can thank Pam for that, who sort of was begging for it yesterday during the Byways program. Thanks, Pam. It's Saturday, the 5th of September. Sunrise was at 7:19 this morning, goes down at 8:55 tonight. We have 13 hours and 36 minutes of daylight to look forward to. Well, we've used up a bunch of that so far, but you get the point. Sunrise tomorrow will be at 7:22. Record high was 70 in 1965 and 1985. The record low was 35 back in 1976. What I got here? I have the Alaska Marine, the fisheries thing.
19: This is the Alaska Department of Fish and Game with Kodiak Commercial Salmon Fishery Advisory Announcement number 45. This announcement was issued at 10 a.m. September 2nd. There will be a 96-hour extension to the current commercial salmon fishing period from 6 p.m. Wednesday, September 2nd to 6 p.m. Sunday, September 6th in the following areas: the Outer Karlik section of the Southwest Kodiak District, the Central North Cape and Inner Uganic Bay sections of the Northwest Kodiak District, and the Southwest Afognak section of the Afognak District. There will be a 78-hour commercial salmon fishing period from noon Thursday, September 3rd to 6 p.m. Sunday, September 6th in the following areas: the Outer Iqaluit section of the Southwest Kodiak District, the Cape Alitak, Alitak Bay, Mosier Bay, Olga Bay, and Humpy Deadman sections of the Alitak District, and the Eastside Kodiak District. There will be a 54-hour commercial salmon fishing period from noon Thursday, September 3rd to 6 p.m. Saturday, September 5th in the following areas: the Afognak District, except the Iqaluit Bay, Outer Katoy Bay, and Inner Katoy Bay sections will remain closed, and the Southwest Afognak section is extended until 6 p.m. September 6th. And the Uyak Bay, Zacher Bay, Spiriton Bay, Terror Bay, Kajuyak Bay, and Sheraton Bay sections of the Northwest Kodiak District. As previously announced, fishermen are reminded that in the Kodiak area, until further notice, Chinook salmon 28 inches or greater in length may not be retained by purse gear in the commercial fishery and must be returned to the water unharmed. Closed waters are shown on the Kodiak area salmon statistical chart and detailed in the commercial salmon fishing regulations. Statistical charts, harvest strategies, and commercial salmon fishing regulations are available at the Kodiak Fish and Game Office. Recent salmon fishery information may be obtained by calling the department's 24-hour recorder phone at 486-4559.
0: Thanks. Next tide in the Kodiak District's at 2:19 this afternoon. It's a low tide of 3.6 feet, 9:05. Tonight's the high tide, 8.0 feet. And for early morning fishermen, 4:44 in the morning is a low tide of 0.6 feet on the west side of Larsen Bay. Your high tides, your low tides at 3:20 this afternoon, 6.3 feet, and the evening high tides at 9:34, 12.5 feet. The synopsis for the North Gulf Coast and Kodiak Island waters issued at 4 o'clock, 3 o'clock this morning. A front in the Central Gulf dissipates by this afternoon. A front from 1,000 millibars North Pacific low enters the Southwest Gulf tonight and moves to the Northern Gulf by tomorrow afternoon, then remains stationary through Monday morning for Labor Day. Yeah, Marmot Island to Sitkanak from 15 to 80, 85 nautical miles. Small craft advisory today. Southwest 29-foot seas. Southeast 15 6-foot seas and rain tonight. Southeast 27-foot seas and rain on Sunday. Chiniak Bay today, southwest 10, has become variable less than 10 with 3-foot seas. Variable less than 10 becoming southeast 10 after midnight tonight with 3-foot seas. East 15, 3-foot seas and rain Sunday. Marmot Bay, southwest 10, 2-foot seas today. Variable less than 10 becoming east 10 after midnight, 3-foot seas and rain tonight. East 20, 4-foot seas and rain on Sunday. In the Shelikov Strait this afternoon, southwest winds of 20 knots, seas of 5 feet. Variable 10 become northeast 15 after midnight, 2-foot seas up to 4 feet after midnight, and rain tonight. Northeast 25, seas of 5 feet, and rain. I'm just going to give you a peek here at what it says for Labor Day. Chance of rain before 10 a.m., then mostly cloudy with a high near 58. West winds 5 miles an hour, becoming calm in the morning. Chance of precipitation is only 30%. So it looks like today's going to be great. Tomorrow's going to rain. And on Labor Day, there's a good chance we're going to have a fine day again. So hope you get a chance to enjoy it. It's not too late. You can go out for the chicken auction. Come out to the fairgrounds, support the kids from 4-H with their chicken project. Place a bid on a locally raised chicken. Bidder sign-in start at noon, which is we're past that now, but the auction starts in a half an hour. So you got some time. Chickens will be freezer and pickup ready on September the 12th out at the fairgrounds. All kinds of things happen at this fairgrounds. City Council will be holding a work session on Tuesday night at 6:30 at the Kodiak Public Library in the multipurpose room. Meeting is open to the public. It'll be web streamed and the links are available online. For those who wish to request printed materials or have questions, call the city clerk's office on Tuesday, 486-8686. Yes, it is a holiday. There's lots of things happening, including the debates that are going to be happening all week. So stay tuned to KMXT or go down and see them in person, I think Tuesday, Wednesday, and Thursday, and next Saturday. So it's going to interrupt next Saturday's programming here on the radio so it can bring you those 2 hours of debates. There's a milk run. Kodiak Kindness is having a milk run. That's next Saturday. Registration's at 9:30. The run begins at 10:15. You'll get more information the more you tune in, or you can go to our web calendar and check out information about it. Up next, the Alaska Fisheries Report with Mr. Haynes.
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Kenai's annual Silver Salmon Derby will not return this year in response to poor silver salmon runs in the Kenai River. The Kenai Chamber of Commerce and Visitor Center, which hosts the competition each year, announced the decision on August 27th. This year's derby was scheduled to happen the second week of September. The annual event is billed as the world's most responsible fishing tournament. That's because it awards prizes based on a fish weight that is closest to a random number. That's instead of awarding the biggest fish caught, which organizers say can incentivize harmful catch and release strategies. In the chamber's announcement, Executive Director Samantha Springer said, "The decision to cancel the derby was difficult, but aligns with the competition's commitment to responsible fishing." She said, quote, "When we don't have enough information to feel confident about the strength and consistency of the silver salmon return, we believe the responsible choice for our organization is to err on the side of the fishery," close quote. The announcement came the same day the Alaska Department of Fish and Game extended limits on the Kenai River silver salmon sport fishery. Traditionally, the fishery bag limit increases from 2 large fish to 3 large fish on September 1st. The department is keeping the limit to 2 fish through the end of November. Like the derby, the department says its decision is due to a below-average silver run. The state says that indicates weak returns to Cook Inlet. Patrick Fowler is a fisheries management coordinator for the state. He says the department does not count the Kenai River's coho run the same way it counts other salmon species like king and sockeye. Instead, Fowler says they use several data points to determine when a run may be lower than usual. Fowler says the combination of data points suggests this year's silver salmon run is stronger than in 2024, but weaker than last year. In its press release, the chamber says it will consider hosting the 2027 Derby earlier in the year. Thursday's announcement comes on the heels of a lackluster sockeye season in the Kenai River, and as the river's king fishery remains closed outright due to poor runs. On August 10th, the last day the state counted fish for the Kenai River late-run sockeye, a little over 1 million fish had been counted. That's lower than the cumulative counts for each of the last 4 years and about a quarter of how many were counted during last year's record season.

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0: The Bering Sea community of St. Paul is building what it calls a research economy. That's after declines in the island's fishing industry. And community leaders say the addition of a new research vessel will continue to make the vision a reality. The Alaska Desk's Katie Ruther reports.
1: The 50-foot research vessel Eventide arrived in St. Paul late last month after a seven-week journey from Port Townsend, Washington, marking a major milestone for the community. John Wayne Melavidoff is president of the Aleut community of St. Paul Island Tribal Government. He says for over a decade, he's worked to establish place-based education, workforce development, and research capabilities in St. Paul.
2: If anybody should be doing the research on, you know, what's going on with our species out in our backyard, it should be us. So we set up a lab to do that research ourselves, but also to invite other scientists to do whatever research, you know, they want to do.
1: The 2022 crash of the Bering Sea snow crab fishery and closure of Trident Seafood's processing plant on the island prompted the St. Paul community to take greater control over research being done there, according to Melavidoff. He says monitoring the status of crab, halibut, and fur seals in the area is of particular importance. So in 2024, the tribe opened the Bering Sea Research Center. It provides local and visiting researchers access to extensive lab infrastructure and opportunities for collaboration. Use of the facilities will also be offered to businesses for a fee. The new Eventide vessel is now homeported in St. Paul, and it'll help the tribe do community-led research while also assisting research partners with their work. Since its arrival, Melavidoff says the boat and its crew have been putting in 12-hour days.
2: The projects were waiting for the boat, so once the boat showed up, we put her to work right away.
1: According to Melavidoff, they've already received grants for projects that include deploying and recovering drones and locating crab pots around the island with sonar. And on Alaska, I'm Katie Ruther.

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0: An artist has visited Sitka and Kodiak in recent weeks doing research for her latest project, which has a marine subject.
1: My name is Callie Granier, and I'm a French interdisciplinary artist based in Santa Cruz, California, since 2016. And my practice focuses on the relationships between humans and the living world. So I have been working with kelp since I arrived in California, and I discovered that what we often simply call a seaweed is actually part of a vast underwater forest. So these forests are incredibly rich in life and biodiversity, and they can be compared to some of the greatest forests on land. Yet they remain largely invisible to us, of course, because they are underwater.
0: In Granier's home state of California, 90% of the kelp forests have suffered serious degradation at the hands or spines of the kelp-munching Pacific purple sea urchin, whose numbers have exploded.

0: So how do different communities understand the kelp? How do scientists, fishermen, kelp farmers, and but also local residents work together to restore these shared commons? So for me, research and fieldwork always come before making the artwork. I need to spend time in space. I meet the people who live and work there. I listen to their story and I try to understand the ecosystem before I begin creating. So for this project, for example, I received support from several cultural institutions to carry out these different research trips. And I travel along the Pacific coast of North America and I meet like scientists, fishermen, but also divers, indigenous people, kelp farmers, seaweed processors, and local community. So what I'm doing is like I'm taking photographs, I record conversation, I observe, I collect story, I try to understand also the history of the territory.
1: Ranier's travels in pursuit of her art have taken her from California, where kelp forests have been disappearing, to Alaska, where they are thriving.
0: And to be honest, my time in Sitka and Kodiak has been particularly important. I discovered kelp forests that are very different from the ones I know in California. And I also discovered mariculture and the very promising development of kelp farming in Alaska. So this journey between Sitka and Kodiak has become a way of mapping relationship, kelp and sea otters, fishermen and the ocean, mountain and the sea, bears and salmon, and wild forest and kelp farms. So what become at the beginning a research project about kelp has become a research project about interdependency.
1: Art is worthwhile for its own sake, but can art help restore kelp forests?
0: You know, I don't think art can directly restore a kelp forest, but I do think it can change the way we see it, understand it, and care also for it. So the kelp forests are largely invisible to us and for most of the people. So art can make this ecosystem visible and accessible. It can also create an emotional connection with a world that we normally don't see. And for me, art can create another form of knowledge, a form of knowledge that comes through images, stories, emotion, experiences, and also relationship. It can also create, a space and a dialogue between different forms of knowledge and different kind of communities.
1: To see Granier's work, visit her website at kayleegranier.com. That's KaleeGranier.
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4: Well, it's been a long time since I did something like this, so I'm just going to have a little fun with my 12 minutes of music. 13 minutes. I was inspired here by a chicken auction, which I had never heard of before. It starts

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And kindly point that gun the other way. And hobble, hobble, hobble off and hit the hay. Hey, boss man, what do you say?

fun. We're going to have all automated programming on, except for the peace train. So Terry's going to be coming in doing the peace train from 9 o'clock until 10 o'clock, bringing you songs of work. It'll be a regular lineup until then. Fresh Air and Morning Edition. And then we'll have performance today. A couple specials sprinkled throughout the evening. There'll be no volunteers in that night either. So keep your ears on. It'll be something good you can listen to. There's something good to listen to all the time when you tune into KMXT. Appreciate it. It's a great version of Watermelon Man, Mongo Santa Maria, from I think the early 60s. Before that, we listened to the Subdudes. The band, of course, and we started off with that classic from Louis Jordan. Have a great Saturday. Thanks for tuning in.

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This is KMXT Kodiak 100.1 FM. Sorry, Willie, I'm going to jump on you here for a second, tell you. It's KMXT Kodiak 100.1 FM with translators K269AW Larson Bay, K269AX Carly, K269AY Akiak, K269AZ Old Harbor, and K220AU Port Lions.

Thanks for joining us today. That was Mason Villa with Running With You. A lot of new stuff in here. We've got Trey Hensley, Sean Kemp, Appalachian Roadshow, Larry Sparks, Dan Paisley, Authentic Unlimited, Red Camel Collective, The Lonesome River Band, The Grascals, Daly and Vincent, Big Country Bluegrass, Michael Mitchell, Joel Mullins and the Radio Ramblers, Daniel Grindstaff, and we'll end it all with Blue Highway. A lot of great tunes in here, so let's get it started. Here's Trey Hensley. This is Can't Outrun the Blues.

Way back when, that was Larry Sparks, Appalachian Roadshow sang Della Jane's Heart, and Sean Kemp sang Sis Dropper. Sis Dropper, that's an interesting name, don't you think? Here's Bluegrass State of Mind by Danny Paisley and the Southern Grass.

That was the Lonesome River Band with Square Dance Friday Night. Red Camel Collective sang In the Mexican Sun, and Authentic Unlimited sang Cost of Living. Next up, we got the Grascals. This is Bend in the River.

Little Mountain Home. That was Mike Mitchell. Big Country Bluegrass saying, Carry Me Back to the Bluegrass. And Daly and Vincent saying, Ruby. This is Finding Your Way Home.

0: We See Love. That was Daniel Grindstaff, and Joe Mullins and the Radio Ramblers sang Black and Decker Blues. All right, well, that's going to do it. Hope you enjoyed the tunes. I'm going to leave you with Blue Highway singing, Is Now the Time? Yes, now is the time for me to say, I'm Willie B.
1: And I'd be out of here.

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3: More and more, the world knows Kodiak Island for its bears. Fortunately, the Kodiak bear population is healthy and stable today. But locals as well as visitors get excited at the opportunity to see a bear in person and perhaps capture an image on film. Sadly, when proper bear viewing etiquette is not followed, bears, especially on the road system, become used to humans, and this often results in the bear's demise. When you learn of a bear sighting on the road system, please remember that human pressure on bears is often harmful to the animal. While observing a bear from a safe distance is a magical experience, we shouldn't push the limits and risk changing bears' natural behavior, not even for a photo. In Denali National Park, it's illegal to approach a bear to a distance less than 300 yards while in remote areas. Let's not wait until accidents occur here on Kodiak to set our own standards about viewing bears. Finally, please remind others that bears need and deserve our respect. Within our community, we can each do our part to ensure that the Kodiak bear population remains healthy well into the future. This message is brought to you by Cubs, the Kodiak Unified Bear Subcommittee.
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0: Kodiak Char is proud to support KMXT, an important part of our community. 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

0: outrageous. Tonight on the Atomic Hour, Elvis Presley and Tom Jones live on stage in the late 60s. A journey up the country, plus doo-wop after dark and the Cozy Covers Comparison Corner. First up this evening, brand new oldies from The Monroes, Old Empire, and the late Nick Curran and the Lowlifes. 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

Up Girl by the Monroes, a brand new oldie to start this week's Atomic Hour show. I'm your host, Mr. 1960, the mid-century millennial. We also heard Old Empire with Track and Field, and the late Mr. Nick Curran's tribute to the girl group sound of the early 60s. That was Reform School Girl by his band, The Lowlifes. And now, let's keep things fundamentally instrumental while watching some Saturday night cartoons. We'll hear a mid-century original from Mr. Mel Young and a postmodern groove from J.G. Thirlwell. But first, as heard in the popular cult anime hit Cowboy Bebop, it's the Seatbelts with Too Good, Too Bad.

0: The appropriately named Ass Clamp by Mr. J.G. Thirlwell, as heard in the Adult Swim Cartoon Network series, The Venture Brothers. We also heard the 1962 single by Mr. Mel Young and his orchestra, The Killer, which has been heard in the closing credits to the FX animated series, Archer. 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
1: Only one man could destroy a Caribbean island. Only one man would drive a car with an ejection seat. Only one man can turn off an atomic bomb, blow up a volcano, hold a helicopter in a suitcase, a rocket on his back, artillery in one hand, and a beautiful woman in the other. Only one man.
2: Who are you?
3: My name is Bond. James Bond.
1: 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Sean Connery as James Bond is back, and he's bigger than ever in the newest, greatest Bond adventure of them all.
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0: And now let's gather under the street lamp for some doo-wop after dark. A Belmont's cover by the Firebirds and some a cappella awesomeness from Masked Intruder. But first, well, let's stop by at the Desta Lake Club with Mr. Otis Day and the Knights.
6: Feels so good to be back here at the Desta Lake Club. We like to do for you now a tune entitled Shamalama Ding Dong. So hit it.

The Firebirds with a cover of the Belmonts' Lonely World. Some lovely doo-wop after dark to bring us to the bottom of this week's Atomic Hour show. We also heard Already in Love by Masked Intruder and Shamalama Ding Dong by Otis Day and the Knights, as heard in the cult film Animal House. When we return, we'll do some dreamin' in the Cozy Covers Comparison Corner. Welcome back to the Atomic Hour. I'm your host, Mr. 1960, the mid-century millennial. Time now to snuggle up in the Cozy Covers Comparison Corner, where we take an oldie that's been done to death and line it up against the wall with its contemporaries, making it easier for you at home to choose your favorite version. This week, it's one of Mr. 1960's unskippables. Perhaps the greatest single of 1960, at least in the teen idol sphere, former rockabilly rebel Johnny Burnett fashioning a new persona for a new decade with Dreamin'.

Utterly sumptuous. I could listen to it 100 times. Next up, from 1963, we have one of the last surviving doo-wop groups as the genre began to fade in the mid-60s. Fresh off the success of their hit Rhythm of the Rain, it's the Cascades, adding a classical touch to their nightly dreams.

Well, who do you want to hear in your dreams tonight? Johnny Burnett's perfect original from 1960, the Cascades' doo-wop dream from 1963, or Joe Simon's Soul Survivor from 1968? Let old Mr. 1960 know on the Atomic Hour Facebook page. Get your spurs on, we're going up the country. On this week's show, we've got both country and Western music, plus a touch of mariachi variety. First up, from Luis Bacalov, it's the theme to the 1960s spaghetti western, Django.

Pardon. A mid-century leftover helping us down the dusty trail on our journey up the country. We also heard Hechizo de Amor by Tiger Army and Django by Luis Bacalov. You're listening to the Atomic Hour, the Midwest's museum of mid-century music. And now for something completely different.

0: From 1963, that's a 22-year-old Brian Wilson conducting The Wrecking Crew on the backing track for his wife's girl group, The Honeys, and their single, The One You Can't Have. You may recognize the late, great Mr. Hal Blaine on drums and Miss Carol Kay on bass guitar.
1: 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For the association, it happened in Salt Lake City.
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1: 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Along Comes Mary, Never My Love, Windy, Cherish, Goodbye Columbus, 21 songs.

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You can find us on Facebook at The Atomic Hour with Mr. 1960. Let's catch some live stage shows from the late 60s. On our way out the door, we'll tune in to The Ed Sullivan Show to catch Mr. Tom Jones from 1968. But first, from Las Vegas, Nevada in 1969, it's Mr. Elvis Presley acknowledging his mid-century contemporary, Del Shannon.

0: I'm Marnie Chesterton. Join me for this week's Unexpected Elements from the BBC, where the 80th birthday celebrations for a late but very great Freddie Mercury have us marvelling at Mercury at an elemental level. As a killer, as a cure, and as a perfect parabolic surface for a telescope mirror in space. That's Unexpected Elements from the BBC.
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Opener courtesy of the duo The Get Down Services. That's Ben Sadler and Josh Law. They just dropped a brand new record called Massive Champion, which features a song we just heard called Lentils. And hey, welcome to the show. This is Alaska's Fresh Catch, and my name's Dave. I'm here to bring you some of the best new music from Alaska and beyond. And this week, we're heading down to Juneau to hear a new one from Air Jazz. I'm going to spin you a tune for Medium Build's upcoming album. And we're going to hear the latest from Bumua and a whole lot more. And our guest this week is Alaskan singer-songwriter Parker Johnson. He just put out his debut full-length album in June, so we're going to sit down and get to know him a little bit and listen to a cut from his new record. But first, to lead us off is the band Cloudbelly. Now, that name might sound familiar because we've heard from this indie folk group recently, but I've been enjoying their new music. So here's a brand new single from the band Cloudbelly. It's Bend, here on Alaska's Fresh Catch.

Remy Wolf with a song called Bottle here on Alaska's Fresh Catch. She's putting out her third studio record here in October called Mud, and I didn't know this one, but she actually appeared on American Idol back in 2014, so there you go. Before Remy Wolf, the latest from LP, a standalone single called Don't Stop, and Medium Build in there as well. I gave you another cut from Medium Build's new album, King of Having Fun, which comes out here in about a week or so on September 4th. We heard the song In My Gut, and at the top, a single from Cloud Belly. That indie folk four-piece hails from Western Massachusetts and is fronted by Corey Laitman. We heard their brand new song called Bend. And you're tuned into Alaska's Fresh Catch. If you're just joining us, it's not too late. Don't worry, a lot more to come in this show. We're going to Chicago in this next set to hear from Jake Giles, along with a tune from Ian McFarland. But first, it is Alaskan superstars Bumua. Here's one of their newer tracks. It's Ayapoon, here on Alaska's Fresh Catch.

Ian McFarland with a track from a brand new 4-song EP called Summer Rain. The name of that track is considerably longer. It's The Booming Business of Missed Opportunities and Heartache. Chicago singer-songwriter Jake Giles before that with his new one called Cavities. And at the top, we heard from Alaskan group Bumua. That was their track, Ayapun. Now, they just played in Anchorage, but if you missed it and you're in South Central Alaska, they're also going to be playing in Homer, September 26th. Well, stick around to Alaska's Fresh Catch. Coming up in just a fistful of minutes, we're sitting down with Alaskan singer-songwriter Parker Johnson to talk all about his debut record. But first, to help us get there is friend of the show and all-around cool guy, Air Jazz. Now, if you're unfamiliar, he is Juneau-based, and he just put out a brand new full-length album called Dark Medicine on July 17th. So big congrats to Air Jazz. Here's a track off of that. This is Call for Peacekeepers on Alaska's Fresh Catch.

0: And welcome back to the show. It's Alaska's Fresh Catch. And this week we have Alaskan singer-songwriter Parker Johnson on the program. Parker, thank you so much for hanging out with us.
1: Hey, man. Thanks for having me. It's an honor to be here.
0: So, Parker, your debut album, Northern Hope, just came out here in early June. But for the folks that are new to your music, I want to get to know you a little bit more here. So from what I understand, when you were writing the album, you were Anchorage-based. But were you born in Anchorage?
1: I was born in Valdez. And then we moved from there when I was pretty young to Fairbanks, which is where my grandparents were for a long time. And then we moved to Anchorage, went to high school in Anchorage. And yeah, that's kind of where the music thing began, you know. And it wasn't anything noteworthy. But yeah, it's just a connection that never really faded and kind of got stronger with time. And so, yeah, this is definitely the strongest my connection to music has been currently.
0: And let's chat a little bit about how you got to this debut album. Is this your first musical project, or did you play with any other bands in the past?
1: Yeah. Before this album, honestly, I was just writing a bunch of really bad songs for a long time. And songwriting has become kind of the passion. And so kind of some circumstances happened in my life that made my wife and I have to pivot. And we ended up moving back in with my parents in Anchorage. It was a hard time just personally, but I was very grateful for having music as an outlet during that time. And that's kind of what music is for me, is an outlet. You know, you're feeling some type of way and you just start playing some music and feel better. And so eventually that turned into writing. And so we moved back home and yeah, I wasn't working for a while. And so I just every day would wake up and try and write a bunch of songs and they all stunk. And then eventually I was like, not as mad about them. And I was like, okay, well, you know, I don't hate this. I think it's all right. And so then I thought, oh, I should probably start, you know, I didn't know anything, you know, literally a year ago. I was like, no idea, never released music. And so I was thinking like, well, what's the kind of the natural progression now that I've written some songs that, you know, I want to share. And so that's when I kind of got into music production. I was like, oh, shoot, you have to learn how to like do, you know, EQ and compression and all this stuff. And so that was the whole rabbit hole. And basically made a bunch of songs that weren't any good for like probably a year and a half. And then we decided to move from Anchorage. And I knew we had like, I think it was like 5 months or so before we left town. And I was like, dude, it'd be awesome to get a project done, because if I don't get it done now, it's not going to get done. So we're like, all right. And I hit up a bunch of buddies and they lent me a bunch of gear because I don't have anything, you know. So, and we put like mattresses and soundboards in this office and just tried to, you know, do the best job we could. And and we ended up with something that I'm proud of.
0: As you should be. You know, listening to the whole album, you can't tell that you had mattresses on the wall for that recording. You know, you were talking a bit about how songwriting was an outlet for you during a difficult time. And for you, I was curious, were there any artists that you were kind of drawing from as you were writing that album?
1: Yeah, that's a great question. And I think that what's really cool about songwriting is that when you sit down to write a song today, it's a summation of your lifetime experience with music. You know, you're going to kind of express based on all the things that have gone into your life musically. And so, you know, some of the core influences for me, probably Jack Johnson was a big one. And then kind of more recently, I took a lot of inspiration from Zach Bryan and Tyler Childers, because I felt like that was the first time I had seen somebody just like a guy sit down with a guitar and write a song. And it was like, cool. I was like, oh, okay. And I don't know. I'm sure there's a lot of people doing that. But for me, that was the first kind of beacon, like, man, maybe I could write something like that. And so, yeah. And then, like I said, you know, write 100 terrible ones. So that definitely was the process after kind of getting inspired by those guys.
0: You were talking to me a little bit about the circumstances that caused you to kind of have to hurry up and finish that album. And then you moved, right? So because it's a unique circumstance to release an album, did you get a chance to road test these at all? Or was it straight from brain to tape?
1: Yeah, man, not much road testing going on. I played a couple shows with a band behind me, two of my good friends, and it was mostly covers, but we would throw in a couple of the ones we were working on. And so, yeah, not really road tested, just kind of, you know, I kind of honestly had like the vision for like certain themes that were true to me at the time. You know, one of them, the song Open Skies, was, you know, it was about kind of the circumstance that brought us back to Alaska, which is I ended up losing my job, and we just got married. I lost my job a week before I got married. So, and then me and my wife were like, so what's up now? So yeah, it was a pretty insane time. So I knew, like, coming into the process of putting down an album, I was like, man, that's a theme that, you know, I think there's a lot there. If I just kind of tried to write a song about that theme enough, something will come out. And so, yeah, there's general themes kind of for the album that I knew I kind of wanted to hit on. And then, yeah, I just wrote a bunch of iterations of them and kept messing with them until I kind of liked them. That's kind of how the process went for me.
0: You know, like they say, there are many roads to Rome. I dig it.
1: Many roads back to your parents' house.
0: That too. And, you know, for the audience, let's give them some sonic context to what we're talking about here a little bit. This is the title track to Parker's new record, so here we go. This is new music from Parker Johnson. It's Northern Hope here on Alaska's Fresh Catch.

0: And welcome back to Alaska's Fresh Catch. That was the title track to Alaskan singer-songwriter Parker Johnson's debut album, Northern Hope. And if you're just joining us, Parker is the guest on the show this week. So, Parker, let's chat about that song a little bit. Is there a story behind it?
1: Yeah, I think that song is true to me. And it kind of, I think the reason it ended up being the name of the project was because basically this album's about moving back to Anchorage. It was not in my plans. You know, it was adversity that kind of led to that. And it was, you know, nice to be home with family and friends, but it was definitely a challenging time for me, kind of looking for my identity, you know. My world crumbled a little bit, and next thing you know, I'm back where it all started, and it was a challenging time for sure. And so I think that through it all, you know, the kind of 2 years at home, I wrote like a ton of really sad songs about my experience. And at the end of it, I was thinking, actually, a friend of mine said, it's a lot harder to write songs that make you feel hopeful than it is to make you feel sad. Josh Gallen, he's a great musician there in Anchorage. But so at the end of the day, it was a season that I think hope was a really powerful theme for my wife and I at the time, and just kind of holding on to hope and God's plan for wherever this crazy train is heading, man. So I think it kind of was natural and made sense that the name of the project's going to be Northern Hope. And that song specifically, there was almost like a template song for it.

0: continue to release music?
1: Yeah, I'm working on it right now. I was just writing all day, and it felt very natural to do something like this, and I felt that I try hard to not rely on like other people's opinions and stuff, because I think it's more important to focus kind of on what you think of your own, you know, stuff. But people were really kind about it, and that was encouraging. And so I thought, you know, I kind of have a vision in my head of where my sound could go. And I think between me and the kind of the final product is a lot of work and learning and stuff, but that excites me. The fact that there is a chance that, you know, I can write some stuff that really sticks around and lasts, you know, and impacts people. And so I'm super excited for this next project. And yeah, I've had a bunch of kind of cool realizations about what my sound will be like. And so, yeah, this next project I'm super stoked about. And now I'm stashing singles instead of putting them out, because I don't know what to do, man. But I got a couple of mentors, but I don't really know how this normally goes. Like, should you put it out right away, or should you hold on to it, or what should you do? And so I'm just kind of being greedy and stashing them all, and I'm going to drop a big project someday.
0: Well, I'm looking forward to hearing the singles as they drop. And, you know, since you just moved, you're probably not playing any shows in Alaska anytime soon, right?
1: Well, I'll be home for Christmas, and I've been hoping, maybe trying to play a couple shows with my buddies. So we'll see. But nothing on the book yet.
0: So nothing official on the books, but, you know, please let us know if you do end up booking anything in December.
1: Yeah, yeah. This is great. I'll come on this show whenever you'd like, by the way.
0: Yeah, man, anytime. And for the folks that want to check out the full album or connect with you online, how can they do that?
1: Yeah, thanks. I got an Instagram, Parker_Johnson13. And it's got a link tree in there that's got, you know, everything you could kind of look for. Typically, you know, you can find most of my stuff on Spotify, and I'm trying to start up a Substack, you know, just to kind of connect with fans. And so there's nothing on there yet, but if you're into kind of, you know, the music I've been putting out or whatever and want some behind the scenes stuff, there's a Substack out there with my name on it. And I think you can find that link in my Instagram. So
0: right on. Parker Johnson's debut album, Northern Hope, is out now. Parker, thank you so much for hanging out with us this week.
1: Dave, you're the man. I appreciate what you're doing for the community, and I'm honored to be on this show, 100%. So thanks for your time, man.

Improvement Movement, bringing us home here on Alaska's Fresh Catch. A new track called In the Morning, and those fellas just put out a full-length album last week called Your Perfect Real Life. And of course, a big thank you to Parker Johnson for hanging out and talking to us about his new album, Northern Hope. Now, as always, if you're looking for something to scroll past, you can always follow Alaska's Fresh Catch on Instagram. It's at AK Fresh Catch. Nice and easy for you. I say it every week, but hey, doesn't make it any less true. It's a great place to see what's coming up, what you missed, and the easiest way to reach out to the show if you need. That said, a big thank you to all of our friends who listen on KCAW Sitka, on KRNN Juneau, on KSTK Wrangell, on KTNA Talkeetna, on KHNS Haynes, on KMXT Kodiak, on KFSK Petersburg, on KUAC Fairbanks, on KUCB Unalaska, on KBRW Barrow, on CJUC The Juice in Whitehorse, Yukon. Shout out to everyone holding it down on the west side, listening on KNOM Nome, and of course, a big what's up to the homies, listening on KNBA Anchorage and in the Mat-Su Valley. And this week, we're leaving it live with one of my favorite Canadian acts of all time, The Tragically Hip. Now, 10 years after their final tour, they are releasing a live album called Live July 22nd through August 20th, 2016. This was recorded in their hometown of Kingston, Ontario, and it is a live version of Ahead by a Century. All right, my friends. Well, remember, take care of yourselves, take care of each other, support your local music scene, and I'll see you guys right here next week.

0: Thank you. You're wonderful. Thank you for that.
1: Hi, I'm Bob McDonald, host of Quirks and Quarks. This summer's record-breaking temperatures and prolonged heat waves brought some cities to a near standstill. Despite the intensifying barrage of disasters, many continue to tune out the climate crisis like the proverbial frog in a pot of boiling water. New research offers a way to break through that apathy.
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0: whatever the terminology, the longer this cycle of this back and forth strikes drags on, the greater the disruption to energy markets.
1: The war between the United States and Iran flares up again. For Saturday, September 5th, this is All Things Considered from NPR News. I'm Joel Rose. Coming up, a conversation about climate solutions as the UN offers a bleak update on our warming planet.
2: We've been too slow, and now the risks are so much higher.
1: Later, we talk with political activist Angela Davis about her friend, feminist icon Gloria Steinem. Flock surveillance cameras face a bipartisan backlash. And we talk to the son of jazz great John Coltrane, who's trying to save the Philadelphia house where his father had a spiritual awakening.
3: These are symbols. They're not just brick and mortar. You know, they represent something much higher.
1: First news.
4: Live from NPR News in Washington, I'm Dan Ronan. That's the sound of first responders and others in Nepal rescuing a woman who was found alive in the rubble 10 days after the devastating floods hit the country. The country's prime minister says two other people were discovered alive. They were in a tunnel in a hydropower project. Rescue efforts are increasingly focused on those hydro facilities where an estimated 900 people are missing and several hundred are feared trapped. At least 1,300 died in the August 29th flood that was likely caused by a melting glacier that collapsed. The U.S. ambassador to Israel says he will continue to denounce what he calls acts of terrorism against Palestinians by settlers in the occupied West Bank. However, he says the U.S. is limited in its power to curb the escalating violence, which has spiked dramatically in the last year. Nuha Musla has more.
5: Ambassador Mike Huckabee referred to the settlers as terrorists during a visit Saturday to the Palestinian town of Turmus Aya. He visited with relatives of Palestinian Americans killed by settlers. 80% of the residents here are U.S. citizens. Huckabee, a Baptist minister, has made several visits to the West Bank, which he refers to by its biblical name, Judea and Samaria. He's a longtime supporter of Israel's settler movement and says those carrying out the violence are a, quote, very tiny minority. When asked by residents what the U.S. will do to stop the violence against American citizens, Huckabee said U.S. jurisdiction is limited. For NPR News, I'm Noah Musleh in Turmus Aya.
4: American farmers along the U.S.-Canada border say they're preparing for even higher fertilizer prices as a trade dispute between the two nations worsens. NPR's Kirk Ziegler reports that retaliatory tariffs as high as 50% on Canadian imports are scheduled to take effect Tuesday.
6: Wheat farmer Steve Scheffel says he's angry about how the U.S. is treating its longtime neighbor in his home state of Montana's biggest export market. He's just finished harvest and bought new headers for his combines that are made in Canada for similarly harsh farming environments.
7: I just got quoted a price for a used one that had maybe 1 or 2 years worth of use on it, and it was exactly the same price as what I paid for a brand new one 3 years ago. So, yeah, I'm worried.
6: High equipment and fertilizer costs due to tariffs is just the latest economic pinch hitting farmers alongside diesel prices, which have now hit an all-time high. Kirk Ziegler, NPR News, Great Falls, Montana.
4: And Canada's Prime Minister Mark Carney recently said talks between the two neighbors could resume if Washington were serious. This is NPR. U.S. military forces hit three Iranian oil tankers today. This after the Navy says its warships were targeted by Iranian missiles. No American personnel were hit. The military says two Iranian ships were permanently disabled and one was destroyed. Leaders of the Pacific Islands Forum issued a statement expressing concern about July's launch of